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2: Live from NPR News in Washington, I'm Ryland Barton. The U.S. House has canceled a vote tonight on legislation to compel President Trump to withdraw from the war with Iran. Democrats had hoped the vote would be a turning point after the Senate approved the measure earlier this week. The White House argues congressional approval isn't required because of the ceasefire with Iran. The White House is rolling back environmental regulations on refrigerants. The move's intended to ease grocery prices, but it also relaxes a rule meant to limit greenhouse gases that contribute to climate change, as NPR's Danielle Kurtzleben reports.
3: The rule change will give businesses more time to comply with a 2023 rule that aimed to reduce the use of hydrofluorocarbons, which are powerful greenhouse gases. Flanked by grocery store executives and owners, the president claimed that compliance was expensive.
4: These people had to live with it, not only refrigerants, but a lot more, and it was making the equipment unaffordable, and the actual benefit was nothing. It just made it worse.
3: In response to a question about whether businesses will pass the savings on to consumers, Kroger CEO Greg Foran said his company is, quote, right in the middle of doing that at the moment. However, he did not elaborate. Danielle Kurtzleben, NPR News, the White House.
2: The former leader of a Minnesota nonprofit has been sentenced to nearly 42 years in prison for her role in a $250 million fraud case. Amy Bach ran Feeding Our Future, which had claimed it provided millions of meals to children in need during the pandemic. Her lawyer argues she has been unfairly painted as the mastermind. The U.S. Commission of Fine Arts approved the design plan for President Trump's 250-foot arch across from the National Mall. NPR's Rachel Treisman reports.
5: The seven-member commission, appointed by President Trump, approved an earlier design last month with proposed changes. The version that they greenlit was very similar to the original, even keeping the 84-foot gold statues on top that the commission had suggested nixing. Members of the public shared concerns at the meeting about the arch's scale, tone, and location, near Arlington National Cemetery. The commission secretary says they got some 600 written comments overwhelmingly against it. Another federal agency, the National Capital Planning Commission, will consider the arch at its next meeting in early June. Rachel Treisman, NPR News.
2: And SpaceX has canceled a launch of the latest version of the massive Starship rocket tonight, just as the company prepares an initial public stock offering. When it eventually flies, it will be uncrewed, but a subsequent version could return astronauts to the surface of the moon. The company says Starship is key to launching more satellites for its Starlink wireless internet network, and it plans to use the rocket to lift cargo and eventually as many as 100 people at a time into orbit as part of its goal of colonizing Mars. U.S. stocks ticked higher today following the latest reversal for oil prices. 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
7: Live on KPBS, I'm Debbie Cruz. The three victims of Monday's shooting at the Islamic Center of San Diego were laid to rest today. KPBS reporter Andrew Dyer attended the memorial.
8: Mansour Kazia, Nadir Awad, and Amin Abdullah are being remembered as heroes. Thousands showed up to a prayer memorial at the Mission Valley River Park. Hanif Mohebi is a longtime Islamic Center volunteer. He knew each of the victims and doesn't mince words about what exactly happened Monday.
9: I want to be clear. This is a terrorist act. This is terrorism. I think we need to have the courage to say that.
8: Seche Kwamu Man isn't Muslim, but came to show support for the community.
10: I want them to know that we would do our best to keep them safe and to keep fighting this disease called hatred and this disease called white supremacy that drives such hate crime.
8: The brief prayer memorial was followed by a private burial service. Andrew Dyer, KPBS News.
7: Meanwhile, San Diego Congresswoman Sarah Jacobs joined some of her Democratic colleagues to introduce a resolution today to honor the three victims of Monday's shooting at the Islamic Center of San Diego. Jacobs said these heroes were tragically murdered protecting the lives of over 100 children, teachers, and community members. The resolution also condemns Islamophobia and anti-Muslim hate.

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1: Live on KPBS in San Diego, I'm Tepi Cruz. New border wall construction near Tecate is causing an international controversy. KPBS reporter Gustavo Solis says construction crews are destroying parts of a mountain that's sacred to the Kumeyaay people.
2: The Kumeyaay name for Tecate Peak is Cuchama Mountain. And to them, the area along the U.S.-Mexico border near the Mexican city of Tecate is a sacred place. Norma Mesa Calles has spent her entire life around the mountain. She can tell you which plants cure an upset stomach and which ones help you fall asleep.
3: La montaña es como un psicólogo para nosotros.
2: Mesa says that the mountain is like a therapist for the Kumeyaay. People hike up the mountain, sit on the smooth white boulders, and meditate. As a little girl, she remembers seeing grown-ups spend multiple days in silent contemplation up on that mountain, usually after a difficult divorce or a death in the family.
3: Cuando se le moría un divorcio, su familia, enfermo.
2: But some of those sacred stones, boulders that have been on that mountain for more than 100 million years, are gone, pulverized, to make way for a new section of President Donald Trump's border wall.
3: Y es muy importante la montaña que están destruyendo.
2: It's being destroyed before our eyes, Mesa says. Cuchama Mountain is technically protected in the National Register of Historic Places. Yet, this construction project was approved without a formal environmental review, which is normally required by the National Environmental Policy Act. Richard Kai is president of the Institute of the Americas.
4: In recent years, what has happened is that Department of Homeland Security has been able to secure successfully through legal means waivers on some of these border projects. And Congress has actually authorized multi-year funding for the border fence, which has allowed some of these projects to be fast-tracked.
2: Kai used to work for the EPA on cross-border affairs during the Clinton administration. He says the stones on Cuchama Mountain may have been saved had there been a typical review.
4: That would have allowed for considerations related to the cultural significance of Mount Cuchama.
2: He understands why the Trump administration waived these requirements. The process can take years and derail projects. For example, it took 10 years to complete a review of the CBX airport border crossing in Otay Mesa. But Kai says skipping these reviews altogether is a missed opportunity to potentially find eco-friendly alternatives.
4: In the 21st century, I think there are ways to explore technology solutions so that we can have a secure border, but at the same time address some of the biodiversity concerns and cultural heritage concerns.
2: Like Norma Mesa, Damian Vega grew up near the mountain. Vega works for the Rancho La Puerta Foundation, an organization that helped create a conservation easement on the Mexican side of the border. And part of that work involves teaching local children about the mountain.
5: That's the things that the kids learned here in the trail. And they also learned to meditate along with the walk. But all of these activities are stopped right now because how can they meditate with the noises that we have and the construction that we have in front of their eyes?
2: The foundation worked with multiple organizations in Mexico to conduct their own environmental feasibility study. They looked at everything from wildlife, natural habitats, vegetation, cultural sites, and even the risk of mudslides. Part of what makes this construction project so heartbreaking for the people of Tecate is that they thought they'd done enough to protect it. Vega says that in the early 2000s, the Kumeyaay people and local conservationists worked hard with their counterparts in the U.S. to secure environmental protections on both sides of the border.
5: Through an MOU with the Bureau of Land Management, the BLM, and with the Forestry Department, we also try to convince them to protect the land, and we agree, both of the sides, both of the nations. So all of the mountain is naturally protected in terms of nature and biodiversity.
2: Baja California Secretary of Culture has asked the United States to stop detonating explosives on the mountain. And Mexico President Claudia Sheinbaum said in a press conference in April that her administration is looking into the matter. Meanwhile, in Tecate, Mesa does not expect construction to stop. She respects U.S. sovereignty and its right to defend their border, but views this episode as one more indignity for her people to overcome.
3: De por sí, desde cuando hemos sido pisoteados, hemos sido discriminados, hemos sido, pues, al final y hemos resistido, nosotros,
2: She says that the Kumeyaay people in Baja California have been stepped on and discriminated against most of her life. And through it all, they've always resisted. And the mountain will resist too. Gustavo Solis, KPBS News.
1: Daytime highs will continue in the near to slightly above normal range. Now, your traffic.
6: A West 78 El Camino Real, they just cleared a crash out of the way. Little leftover slowing. The eastbound side slow, but the east and west 78 through San Marcos really tough. And North 15 via Rancho off-ramp is partially blocked, and it's enough to create a big backup through Rancho Bernardo. South 805, you're in and out of traffic. Miramar Road to Imperial Avenue. South 163 slow from that 805 into downtown. And South 15 pretty backed up from the 52, almost solid to the 805. 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
7: From NPR News, this is All Things Considered. I'm Juana Summers.
8: And I'm Scott Detrow. The movies that stick with you for life are often the ones you see for the first time as a kid. For the actor and filmmaker Jon Favreau, that was a long time ago in a galaxy far, far away.
9: It's Star Wars. It's 1977 Star Wars because that hit me just at the right time.
8: He was 10 years old when the original Star Wars came out.
9: And although I could probably have an academic discussion with you about story structure and execution, effects, acting, writing, that pales in comparison to what the my experience with it is.
8: Favreau would go on to have a long and ongoing career in film, making everything from Elf to Iron Man. And then he got a chance to work on Star Wars on the small screen. The show he created for Disney Plus, The Mandalorian, was a Western reimagined in the Star Wars universe. Its two main characters were a masked bounty hunter, played by Pedro Pascal, and a charming young alien named Grogu, who audiences immediately dubbed Baby Yoda. After three seasons, just in time for Memorial Day, we now have a movie, The Mandalorian and Grogu.
10: Gangsters, war criminals. We'll take out every bad guy in your deck of cards.
8: I asked Jon Favreau if directing a feature-length film felt different than producing the TV show.
9: It actually does. I was very happy doing The Mandalorian. Nobody really expected anything from it. And then people began to enjoy it, and word started to spread, and it did quite well. Then the opportunity came to explore these characters for the big screen. And it's hard to separate that experience of feeling the energy in the room from seeing what's on the screen. And I realized that, you know, a lot of what affected me when I was a little guy and watching this was that combo. So it was a revelation to me that Han Solo returned. It was a revelation to me that they actually got to blow up the Death Star. And then to hear everybody cheering around me. And I think it was that combo that really drove my fixation on that film. And then that film became a doorway, thanks to George Lucas's sophisticated influences to other cinematic traditions, other storytelling traditions, whether it was the films of Kurosawa, Leone, John Ford.
8: To that first season of The Mandalorian, like you said, no expectations, no pressure. To me, it kind of feels not dissimilar to Iron Man, like this feeling of like, what the hell is this? Oh my God, it's amazing, you know? Yes. And that's a great place to be making something. But how did that pressure change? How did the weight of Star Wars change when you realized, oh, this is a hit, everybody's obsessed with Grogu, I'm gonna make more and it's gonna be a high profile thing?
9: I think I was very much benefited by the fact that it was a team effort. I had Dave Filoni with me as a partner from the beginning. And he has a lot of experience, especially in animation, with serialized dramas. The fact is, Star Wars was always inspired by a serialized matinee, you know, pulp cliffhanger, as George would always describe. So you always getting an incomplete picture, but enjoying it nonetheless. But a TV show that airs, you know, every week or eight episodes a year, it's more like a river, you know? You're being judged by the overall flow of it. And people might like certain episodes more than others. Now, when you do a movie, it's a whole different thing. It's it's like you're looking at a pond, the body of water that's still, that you could study, walk around. You're working on it for close to 3 years. It's only 2 hours. And you're all focusing on every detail of that. And you're appreciating it in a different way as an audience member. So that was very different. So I did like the energy of the show. It was like whitewater rafting. This is a different thing, and this is what I come from.
8: I'm wondering, in terms of the characters and how you think about them, how is the Baby Yoda / Grogu that we see in this IMAX movie different from when we first met this character initially? Like, how do you think about the changes of this character and the relationship between the two of them?
9: Well, keep in mind that, you know, it's not like you map everything out from beginning to end when you're shooting the first episode of a show. What you're trying
8: to do...
9: That's
8: what you all did in Star Wars world.
9: you know, you do to some extent. And Dave Filoni is actually quite talented at having a very distant horizon vision for the way stories are going to unfold. But there's always the story telling you what the story is as well. What we were looking for the show was a setting, a dynamic, a tone, a scale. And the twist of this battle-hardened bounty hunter who's pursuing a quarry that is all he knows is he's 50 years old, and it's revealed that because of his species, that 50 years old is actually a small child. Now you have this dynamic between these characters. A guy's made a sacrifice. He's no longer abiding by his code, but his conscience is being reawoken, and now a bond is forming. And then it became a lone wolf and cub template. Now he is not only... been trained by Luke Skywalker and has a much better handle on the use of the Force and those Jedi skills. He's also now a Mandalorian apprentice, and he's been adopted by the lead character, who has changed as well. So Grogu is no longer as vulnerable. He's a partner and an apprentice, and his adopted father, Din Djarin, the Mandalorian, is now somebody who has made a commitment to only fight for the good guys. And now we have a different type of Western. So both characters have evolved quite a bit since the show.
8: In terms of the other characters that we meet in this movie, I just have to say, I never really had jacked up, but also very sensitive son of Jabba the Hutt on my bingo card. Like, that was quite the twist to come across.
9: Thank you. I take that as a compliment.
8: It is. Can I ask, I'm embracing the fact that I get to professionally be a nerd here for a little bit.
9: Oh, good, good. Me too, by the way. That's my gig.
8: I mean, you have been a few other people in this camp too, but you more than most other people have shaped this franchise for the past decade. Like, what to you is the heart of what a Star Wars movie or a show is? What, across all these different things now, makes it that?
9: I'm responsible for collaborating on a very small corner of Star Wars, but it is something that's been around for this long and embraced so with such enthusiasm, means that it's not something we're making that we're serving to our audience, but it's a relationship that we have with that audience. When it's Star Wars, everybody, there's a lot of stakeholders. There are people who care deeply about this and who grew up with it. And you want to make sure that it feels like it's of the same. It's consistent with what came before. Mm-hmm. We often will ask a question, whether we're looking at a piece of artwork or a scene or a cut of a scene, does this feel Star Wars to us? Because it might feel like, might be more Star Trek. It might not feel consistent. Is it, what kind of Star Wars is this? I find that people relate to the Star Wars that they encountered when they were of a certain age. And that age is like, usually somewhere between, you know, 10, 11 years old to maybe 14 years old. You know, and we like to work with all of those and make Star Wars one big, you know, inclusive consistency that we really try to ensure.
8: Jon Favreau, director of The Mandalorian and Grogu, thanks for talking to us.
9: Thank you so much. What an enjoyable conversation.

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4: Northbound 15 via Rancho crash has been cleared out of lanes, but really back things up from Carmel Mountain. Still some slowing on the east side of the 78 through San Marcos, in part from an earlier crash. North 5 heavy before the 56 into Solana Beach. South 5, still some traffic. La Jolla into Mission Bay, a bit into downtown. South 163, you're in and out of traffic. 805 into downtown. And South 805 also off and on the 52 to the 15. 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
6: Live from NPR News in Washington, I'm Ryland Barton. Congress is leaving town for a week-long recess. That means lawmakers will miss President Trump's June 1st deadline to fund immigration enforcement for the next 3 years. It comes after Trump created a nearly $1.8 billion fund that may grant money to January 6th Capitol rioters. Former Republican Senate leader Mitch McConnell called the move, quote, utterly stupid, morally wrong. As NPR's Eric McDaniel reports, negotiations fell apart.
7: The fund out of the Department of Justice, nearly $2 billion meant to pay folks who've been victimized by the government. Acting Attorney General Todd Blanche told Congress that might include people who attacked lawmakers and police on January 6, 2021, as President Trump tried to remain in power despite losing the 2020 presidential election. As you might imagine, that upset some folks, which when both chambers have nearly the smallest majorities you could have is a problem.
6: NPR's Eric McDaniel reporting. The next person who scans your luggage at the airport might not be a federal worker. The Trump administration wants private companies to play a bigger role in airport security than they have in decades. NPR's Bill Chappell reports.
8: The Transportation Security Administration, or TSA, says it plans to announce the first 2 to 3 airports in its new Gold Plus program later this year. The voluntary program expands on a system that currently lets around 20 airports use private contractors rather than federal officers. They include San Francisco and Kansas City. TSA would maintain oversight at airports that join the Gold Plus program, but private companies would gain more control over the equipment. TSA wants to move toward a future where AI improves screening imagery and gives travelers accurate wait times for checkpoints. But a union representing federal workers says privatizing security would take thousands of jobs away from officers who've been keeping air passengers safe. Bill Chappell, NPR News.
6: California Democratic Governor Gavin Newsom has signed an executive order to help protect workers from AI. NPR's John Ruich has more.
9: The forecasts can be dire when it comes to the effect of AI on jobs, and it's something a lot of people are worried about, according to polls. Newsom's executive order directs the state to dig into the issue. Within a half a year, for instance, the Labor and Workforce Department must submit a review of policies and practices that provide workers with a safety net. It also has to come up with a plan for expanding enrollment in employment insurance and make recommendations for how to boost worker training. Newsom directed part of the government to team up with the University of California and Stanford to develop ways to help AI advance the public good and address problems facing society. Newsom says California has led the way on innovation, and now it needs to reimagine work, governance, and how people prepare for the future. John Ruich, NPR News.
6: Stephen Colbert's long run on The Late Show ends tonight. CBS announced last summer that Colbert's show would end, citing economic reasons after 11 seasons. Some, including Colbert, suspect political pressure played a role in the decision. Colbert leaves as the ratings leader in late-night TV. 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
10: 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And the Public Welfare Foundation, committed to advancing transformative youth and criminal justice reforms.
11: This is All Things Considered on KPBS in San Diego. I'm Debbie Cruz. The leaders of Balboa Park's cultural institution say the end of paid parking is a victory, but damage has already been done. The City Council approved a settlement Wednesday to end paid parking by January 1st, 2027. Mike Warburton is the executive director of the San Diego Model Railroad Museum.
12: We knew that this was going to be a massive impact, and that's why we had laid off three staff members in advance of the paid parking implementation, as well as cut our hours of operation, a couple part-time positions.
11: The Parks Museum leaders say they've seen major drops in attendance since the parking fees took effect last January. Governor Gavin Newsom's revised budget would cancel state health care coverage for thousands of refugees and asylum seekers in California starting next year. Only children and pregnant women would qualify for health care coverage. Adult refugees and asylum seekers would only qualify for emergency care. Siboney Montoya runs the domestic violence program at the Community Resource Center in Encinitas. She says the abuse and trauma survivors she works with rely on ongoing medical and mental health care.
13: When healthcare becomes more difficult to access, survivors will then postpone treatment, which then loses that continuity with any trusted provider. It adds that barrier in addition to what they're already facing.
11: Montoya and other advocates are urging lawmakers to reject Newsom's proposal during final budget negotiations next month. Daytime highs will continue to peak in the near to slightly above normal range. We will also have night and morning low clouds and fog for the coast and valleys through the weekend. Cooler and breezier weather by the middle of next week. Highs tomorrow in the low 70s for the coast. Highs for inland areas will get up to the lower 80s. For the Imperial Valley, sunny with calm winds and highs in the upper 90s tomorrow.

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5: I'm Jay Olin with a check on traffic. Things are still quite heavy on the 15 northbound side from just beyond Carmel Mountain Road on over to Via Rancho Parkway, where an earlier crash was moved over to the off-ramp. Things are slowing down northbound side of the 5 from the 56 to Loma Santa Fe, and then again some slowing from Carlsbad Village over to Oceanside Boulevard. Also a bit heavy on the southbound side of the 163 from Washington over to the 5, and the 15 south is just a little bit busy right at the 805. KPBS traffic is supported by Unbound, helping children and families in need. More information at unbound.org. For KPBS, I'm Jay Olin.
6: Live from NPR News in Culver City, California, I'm Dwayne Brown. There's no end in sight to the conflict between the U.S. and Iran, and today the Pentagon put the cost of war at $29 billion so far. But the top Democrat on the Senate Armed Services Committee says the real cost could be tens of billions more when accounting for the military aircraft lost in the fighting. Here's NPR's Tom Bowman.
7: The Congressional Research Service came out with a report recently, and it said that 42 fixed-wing and rotary-wing aircraft were lost so far in Operation Epic Fury, the attack on Iran. Among those are four F-15E Strike Eagle aircraft and seven KC-135 refueling aircraft, and also 24 Reaper drones.
6: NPR's Tom Bowman. The conflict has drastically spiked energy prices around the world. Researchers at Brown University estimate that higher fuel prices have cost consumers here in the U.S. $40 billion in extra spending on gas and diesel fuel alone. The Democratic National Committee has released a postmortem of its 2024 election defeats. NPR's Stephen Fowler tells us the party does not stand behind the unfinished report or its conclusions.
8: DNC Chair Ken Martin received the 2024 autopsy late last year and announced he wouldn't publish it, opting instead to focus on the party's victories in recent elections. Now, he's apologizing and has made the 192-page document public. The report, titled Build to Win, Build to Last, is incomplete, didn't include any source documents or data to verify its claims, and is not something the party stands by, Martin said. The disconnect with the DNC comes as voters have record low approval of the Democratic Party, but continue to vote for Democratic candidates in large numbers. Stephen Fowler, NPR News.
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9: Live on KPBS, I'm Debbie Cruz. Voters in San Diego County and 30 other counties across California can cast their ballots early and in person starting this weekend. The state's Voters' Choice Act allows people to get ahead of the June 2nd primary election. Sacramento County spokesperson Ken Caspar says the law allows voters to cast ballots at any open vote center in the county. Still, he says most people prefer to mail it in.
10: In Sacramento County, we have about 94% of our voters vote by mail, either by returning it via USPS or a ballot drop box. So it didn't increase in-person voting.
9: Even so, the county says opening vote centers early allows people to beat the lines and makes the counting process easier. The first centers open Saturday. Vote center locations and hours are posted on county election websites. The three victims of Monday's shooting at the Islamic Center of Santiago were laid to rest today. KPBS reporter Andrew Dyer attended the memorial.
11: Mansour Kazia, Nadir Awad, and Amin Abdullah are being remembered as heroes. Thousands showed up to a prayer memorial at the Mission Valley River Park. Hanif Mohebi is a longtime Islamic Center volunteer. He knew each of the victims and doesn't mince words about what exactly happened Monday.
12: I want to be clear. This is a terrorist act. This is terrorism. I think we need to have the courage to say that.
11: Seche Kwamu Man isn't Muslim, but came to show support for the community.
0: I want them to know that we would do our best to keep them safe and to keep fighting this disease called hatred and this disease called white supremacy that drives such hate crime.
11: The brief prayer memorial was followed by a private burial service. Andrew Dyer, KPBS News.
9: The California Highway Patrol will be launching a statewide Memorial Day weekend enforcement campaign. It will focus on seatbelt use, reckless driving, and impaired driving as heavy holiday travel begins across California. The CHP's holiday enforcement period will run from 6 p.m. tomorrow through 11:59 p.m. Monday. Daytime highs will continue in the near to slightly above normal range, cooler and breezier by the middle of next week, slight warming for the latter half of next week. Highs tomorrow in the low 70s for the coast. Highs in the inland areas will get up to the lower 80s. 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
14: It's All Things Considered from NPR News. I'm Scott Detrow.
15: And I'm Juana Summers. An Ebola outbreak is spreading through the northeast region of the Democratic Republic of the Congo. There have been more than 600 suspected cases of the disease and more than 130 suspected deaths. Aid groups are ramping up their response, sending in medical supplies and staff to help manage the spread. But as NPR's Fatma Tanis reports, they are facing significant challenges.
16: The DRC does have periodic outbreaks of Ebola, but this is a rare strain of the virus, for which there's no vaccine. And the Ituri province, where the outbreak started, is rural, but towns are densely populated. Many people are constantly on the move, displaced by the ongoing violence in the region. Robin Savage is the Global Humanitarian Director for CARE.
17: They are unable to buy soap. They are without water. They are living in very challenging environments to begin with, in very close quarters with one another. So the longer displacement continues, the more challenging it's going to be to manage transmission.
16: Aid groups say the health infrastructure in this region has been weakened by lack of security and a shortage of health staff. So a lot of work needs to be done to raise awareness about the disease and the symptoms, says Dr. Manenji Mangundu with Oxfam.
18: We have actually done a lot of awareness raising through radios to make sure that people, whenever they suspect, they should just take to the nearest hospital and they should not be in contact with the fluids of that person.
16: A key role that humanitarians play in these kinds of crisis situations is dispelling misinformation and distrust of authorities, says Rose Chuenko with Mercy Corps.
19: The resurfacing of the myths, religious, cultural beliefs around illness, around Ebola.
16: On Thursday, she says a hospital was attacked when family members demanded the release of the body of a relative who had died of Ebola.
19: There's an isolation area in the compound of the hospital where those remains were being kept before they could be released to the community safely. But frustrations just got the better of it. And so part of that isolation area was set on fire.
16: Her team is now working with those family members on their concerns and fears. Meanwhile, Oxfam's Mangundu says one big concern for him is medical supplies.
18: Ebola is quite tricky. You need to have a facility for isolation. You need to have more chlorine for disinfection. We need to have clean water and soap.
16: They also need proper disposal of contaminated materials and proper burial of contaminated bodies, since they can still spread the disease. Mangundu's team is working to buy all the soap and disinfectants available in the local markets for distribution. Normally, they'd be getting large shipments of medical supplies, but those have been hampered by funding shortages and border closures. Kieran Donnelly is the head of crisis response with the International Rescue Committee. He says there's also a global shortage of medical supplies due to the constraints on shipping routes from the Iran war.
20: We're also seeing an increase in cost costs. That means that our limited budgets enable us to reach fewer people because fuel and other supplies have gone up. So that's a global challenge, which is certainly impacting our ability to mobilize rapidly.
16: Robin Savage with CARE says she's feeling the absence of the U.S. in this response. It's the first outbreak since the Trump administration dismantled USAID.
17: We really need the U.N. to play a leadership role here in procuring, securing, and distributing these materials at the community level.
16: Aid groups are facing this crisis without the institutional support they historically relied on, she says. Fatma Tanis, NPR News.

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1: I'm Jay Olin with a check on traffic. Things are sluggish on the 15 northbound side, starting at Camino del Norte, and that's going to remain busy to right around Via Rancho Parkway, and then things finally clear up over to the 78. Also, delays on the 5 continue, northbound side from Del Mar Heights over to about Loma Santa Fe. Pretty decent break, and then things are just a little bit heavy right around the 78, and the southbound side is looking clear. 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
2: 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And leader G-Zero World with Ian Bremmer. 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
0: And I'm Juana Summers. In 2022, a nurse in Tennessee made national news when she was found guilty of negligent homicide for a medication error that killed a patient. She served 3 years probation. Now, Redonda Fott is back in the spotlight. As Blake Farmer at member station WPLN reports, she's become a sought-after speaker on patient safety.
6: Redonda Vaught is bottle feeding an underweight lamb. She says she'll never care for human patients again.
7: It's really funny how much of my nursing education has translated into being a good farmer.
6: She turned to farming full-time after losing her nursing license. Through a series of mistakes, she killed a hospitalized patient in 2017 at Vanderbilt Medical Center. After a criminal trial, she was convicted of homicide in 2022. Nurses from around the country raised money to pay her legal bills. Some showed up at the courthouse holding signs like, "Mistake does not equal murder."
8: This is someone that could have been me. I think every nurse that keeps saying it's their worst nightmare.
6: Celia Prince was one of hundreds of nurses who traveled from across the country to be at Vaught's sentencing. It's rare for a nurse to be prosecuted for an on-the-job mistake. Many nurses were relieved when Vaught avoided prison time. She spent most of her probation on the farm where she raises sheep and chickens. Within a year, she got her first speaking request.
9: It was emotionally overwhelming and a little cathartic, but I'm going to tell you, you could have heard a pin drop.
6: On stage, she doesn't shy away from the painful and embarrassing details. A doctor ordered a sedative called Versed to calm a patient before an imaging procedure. Through a series of mistakes, Vaught administered a powerful paralytic, Vecuronium. Warning labels ignored, a dispensing system overridden, an anxious patient left alone. Then the frantic and failed attempts to revive the patient, an elderly woman named Charlene Murphy. NPR reached out to some of Murphy's family members, but they did not comment on Vaught's new speaking career. Others have been critical. On social messaging boards like Reddit, some nurses have said Vaught is profiting from tragedy. She knows how it might look.
9: It wasn't something that was even on my radar to think about. The opportunities just kept presenting themselves. People kept reaching out.
6: Vaught has turned her story into a cautionary tale she hopes will make hospitals safer. Last year, she had paid speaking engagements with 22 organizations representing doctors, pharmacists, and nurses. She's now part of a speaker's bureau, which lists her minimum fee at $5,000. She delivers sharp critiques about a hospital culture that she says is quick to blame. Here she is speaking to the California Hospital Association.
10: People feeling afraid to talk about mistakes and come forward when they happen, it doesn't save people. It kills them.
11: I've seen her a few times now in person, and I've never seen Redonda tell the story and not be upset.
6: Charlene Verga says she invited Vaught to be the keynote speaker for the Massachusetts Nurses Association. The meeting was part of ongoing learning that's necessary to improve patient safety. After Vaught's trial, the largest manufacturers of medication dispensing cabinets made a change. The machines now require workers to type in more than just the first few letters to pull up a list of drugs, which was an issue in Vaught's case. Culture also seems to be shifting, Verga says. The state legislature in neighboring Kentucky passed a law providing nurses immunity for similar incidents.
11: This happening caused this ripple effect of systemic change, literally across the country.
6: It took the ugly details being revealed during a criminal trial, but Verga says Redonda Vaught is now transforming her mistakes into a teaching moment. For NPR News, I'm Blake Farmer in Nashville.
5: That story comes from NPR's partnership with WPLN and KFF Health News. SpaceX almost launched its giant rocket tonight, but at the very last minute, they called it off.
12: All right. It is sounding like we are not going to be able to clear this issue in time today, so we are going to be standing down from a launch.
5: SpaceX played it safe because there's a lot riding on this flight. Just yesterday, the company filed paperwork so that it can be publicly traded. Joining me to discuss both the attempted launch and the IPO is NPR's Jeff Brumfield. Hey, Jeff.
13: Hi, Scott.
5: So what went wrong?
13: Well, the rocket, which is the world's largest, was ready to go, but they appear to have problems with the launch pad. Now, they had some issues with the quick disconnects and the pad itself, and they just couldn't clear all those error messages. They couldn't go.
5: I guess launch pad's pretty important to the whole process.
13: Yeah, it sure is.
5: What was going to be new or unique about this launch?
13: Well, actually, the pad itself had been heavily redesigned, which is probably why it's a bit glitchy. But the rocket also has 33 brand new engines of a type that's never been seen before. There's a bunch of other redesigns. I spoke to Scott Manley, a popular YouTuber who tracks this rocket called Starship very closely, and he says earlier versions of Starship were just a bunch of bulky steel tubes kind of clued together, but this new version?
14: It looks more like a rocket, a lot less like a bunch of grain silos welded together. Everywhere you look, things are cleaner and better.
13: And so it's just a ton of upgrades to try and make it fly better.
5: You and our colleague Maria Aspen reported last night that SpaceX just released documents that are required before going public. How does Starship feature into this pitch for investors?
13: Yeah, it's absolutely essential to SpaceX's plans. It's supposed to be a rapidly reusable rocket that can take satellites to space cheaply and quickly. SpaceX wants to use it to expand its Starlink satellite internet constellation, and it wants to build AI data centers in space. And NASA wants Starship to take astronauts to the moon. So we're talking about billions upon billions of dollars of revenue at stake with this flight. I spoke to Franco Granda, analyst over at the research firm PitchBook, who tracks SpaceX. He says the company is shooting for a $1.5 to $2 trillion valuation later this summer.
15: This is a crazy business. Valuations have gone into outer space, into other galaxies. And I think it's all riding on the promise of the future potential, like the market that they will unlock through Starship.
13: So they really need Starship to work. They're willing to play it safe and call it off. They may try again tomorrow or after Memorial Day. We'll just have to see.
5: I'm curious, what was new to you in these IPO documents when you went through them?
13: You know, we've been wondering about SpaceX's business for years. It's a privately held company, so people like me who watch it just don't know what's going on. And what we found in the documents really is there's a tale of two companies here. There's the space business that's doing pretty well. SpaceX has a huge amount of commercial space launch market, and its satellite internet service I mentioned, Starlink, is profitable. But, you know, it just merged with another Elon Musk company, the AI company XAI. And XAI looks like a giant financial black hole. Just in the past 3 months, it's lost nearly $2.5 billion. It's burning up money real quick. And that's putting all the more pressure on SpaceX to get this Starship launch just right.
5: And they'll try again tomorrow, is that right?
13: Well, that's their intention. We'll see if it all actually happens.
5: NPR's Jeff Brumfield, thanks so much.
13: Thank you, Scott.
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1: I'm Jay Olin with a check on traffic. Still seeing a few delays on the northbound side of the 15 freeway between Rancho Bernardo Road and Via Rancho Parkway, but then a quiet ride up ahead into Palo Mesa. Southbound side is going to be a wide open ride from Escondido on into San Diego. Meanwhile, if you're heading on the 5, northbound side, you're seeing a little slowing right around Via de la Valle, and then up ahead, just a touch of slowing at the 78. Southbound side of the 5, though, looking clear all the way from Camp Pendleton on into Chula Vista. KPBS traffic is supported by Unbound, helping children and families in need. More information at unbound.org. For KPBS, I'm Jay Olin.
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21: In Los Angeles, I'm Kai Rizdal. It is Thursday today. This one is the 21st of May. Good as always to have you along, everybody. I am just going to read from the SpaceX S-1 that came out last night. That's the first form that companies have to file with the Securities and Exchange Commission to start the process of going public. Our mission, it says, is to build the systems and technologies necessary to make life multiplanetary, to understand the true nature of the universe, and to extend the light of consciousness to the stars. So Elon Musk and the gang are taking a big swing indeed. This is the first look under the financial hood of the rocket company, which also owns the social media platform X, as well as XAI. It's coming before its expected IPO next month, which could wind up with a $1.75 trillion with a T-dollar valuation. This is the first in a string of mega IPOs that are lined up. OpenAI as soon as this fall, perhaps Anthropic after that. Point is, this hasn't happened before. Companies hitting the public markets for the first time with such enormous valuations. Marketplace's Megan McCarty-Carino starts us off.
22: When the web browser Netscape went public in 1995, it was barely a year old.
23: At 11 a.m. this morning, the company's stock went public and Wall Street went bonkers.
22: That kicked off the dot-com boom, says Jay Ritter, an economist at the University of Florida.
2: There were lots of startups that went public at a very early stage where it wasn't at all clear who the survivors were going to be.
22: That created a risk for retail investors, but also opportunity to get in on the ground floor of tech companies that would build unimaginable fortunes, like Google and Amazon.
2: In the last few decades, they've been delaying going public.
22: SpaceX is 24 years old. OpenAI is 10. Anthropic is only 5, but all have mature businesses generating billions in revenue. It means gains have accrued to a smaller group of private investors and venture capital firms, and that important details about these companies' business models have been less transparent, says Minmo Gang, a professor of finance at Cornell.
3: Once you go public, companies can no longer cherry-pick what pieces of information they want to disclose.
22: While these companies have booming revenue, Gang says they're not likely to be profitable in the near future because they're spending so much on hardware. But there's a lot of pent-up demand to invest in the technology people are increasingly using every day, says analyst Daniel Newman at Futurum Group.
4: These are companies that could legitimately take almost all of the market's liquidity for a short period of time because there's going to be so many funds, institutions, and retail investors are all going to want to participate and all be part of this.
22: A lot of individual investors have already been trying to scoop up shares ahead of the IPO on the secondary market, not always through official means. One investment banker offered his Bay Area home for sale in exchange for Anthropic shares. I'm Megan McCarty-Carino for Marketplace.
21: Wow, that is a big swing indeed. Wall Street today, stocks up, oil down. Stop me if you've heard that one before. We will have the details when we do the numbers.

0: The average price of a new car in this economy at the moment sits right around $50,000. So the news from Stellantis this morning was interesting market share-wise. The global car maker with more than a dozen brands, Fiat, Peugeot, Jeep, Dodge, and Chrysler among them, says it's going to introduce 9 new models that'll sell for less than $40,000. Daniel Ackerman has more now on cheaper new cars.
1: A little history lesson from auto analyst Glenn Mercer.
2: If I go back to, say, 1965 or 75, car quality was poor.
1: Which means there was a strong incentive to buy new cars.
2: A used car was a lemon, a junker was about to explode.
1: So automakers offered new cars at every price point. But Mercer says car quality has improved so much that customers who want something affordable can now safely buy used higher-end models.
2: So the entry-level competition is no longer Corolla versus Versa. It's Corolla versus a used Camry. Why wouldn't I buy the bigger car in pretty much equivalent shape for the same amount of money?
1: And so some automakers have abandoned their most affordable models altogether, says David Whiston, an auto analyst with Morningstar.
3: There's a lot more profit in selling a Highlander than there is a Corolla.
1: And there's been more demand for that Highlander too, says Aaron Keating of Cox Automotive.
4: We do continue to see a consumer that is looking for the larger, more technologically advanced vehicles.
1: But major price increases on those big new SUVs are starting to push some consumers to the brink, says Tyson Jomini of J.D. Power. Plus, automakers are eyeing the possibility of lower-cost competitors hitting the market.
5: They're thinking, you know, what happens if Chinese automakers enter the U.S.? What happens if a lot of the competitors build plants in the U.S. and can start avoiding tariffs or, you know, future tariffs or whatever it is?

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1: Clear stuff, which for us right now is element number 74 on the periodic table, tungsten. It's a metal that's critical to all kinds of industries, especially manufacturers that need to cut other kinds of metal. Most of the tungsten used here comes from China, which controls give or take 80% of the world's supply. And the trade discontent between the two countries has sent tungsten prices up 300% over the past year or so. That's according to the CRU group. As Marketplace's Justin Ho reports, though, that tungsten inflation has less to do with tariffs than it does with another weapon in the global trade war, export controls.
2: A big reason why tungsten is unique is that it has a very high resistance to heat.
3: And so that makes it ideal for handling the temperatures required to melt other metals without it melting itself.
2: That's Chris Blench, CEO of Mavericks Manufacturing Partners, a company near San Diego that makes components for the energy and defense sectors. Blench says tungsten's commonly used as the electrode when welding parts for those sectors.
3: All of our aircraft, missile systems, nuclear, right? So the nuclear power plants for submarines and aircraft carriers. They'll use a lot of this particular kind of a process using tungsten.
2: About once a month, Mavericks Manufacturing Partners will order a 10-pack of tungsten electrodes, which are the thin rods that go into welding tools. But last fall, the company noticed that prices were starting to rise. So Joe Thompson, the company's chief operating officer, loaded up on a year's supply.
4: Because at that time, it wasn't really a huge cost, right? But we can stock it.
2: Thompson says that ended up being the right call. Prices of those 10 packs have more than tripled in the time since, in part because there's a lot of demand from the defense sector. Tungsten's used to make torpedoes and armor-piercing ammunition. Nicola Sanasi with CRU Group says that's partly because of the Iran war and because Europe's spending more on defense.
5: If we look at the particular example of Germany, we see that Germany is reconverting part of the manufacturing operations into military projects.
2: But the reason why prices have skyrocketed this year also has to do with supply, since China controls so much of the market.
5: China has implemented export restrictions, meaning that only those who get a license can actually sell tungsten overseas.
2: China is trying to hang on to its tungsten, along with other critical metals, to safeguard its own interests, says Leah Fahey, senior China economist with Capital Economics.
6: But equally, the other key thing is that it's being used as a bargaining tool in a way of kind of causing pain to the U.S. and the U.S.'s allies.
2: That's partly because of the Trump and Biden administration's tariff policies, but it's also because the U.S. has been using its own export controls on China.
6: One of the key things that the U.S. has been doing to restrict China in recent years is restricting China's access to U.S. semiconductors and the products used to make those semiconductors.
2: There are efforts in the U.S. and elsewhere to find more sources of tungsten. But Damian Ma, with the think tank Carnegie China, says that mines are a risky proposition that would require more than the private sector.
7: This is why China has succeeded, is that they've applied basically economy-wide industrial policy to get these strategic metals because the markets were not really going to be investing in these areas.
2: The U.S. has awarded money to companies to study the possibility of domestic tungsten mining, but any new source would be at least years away. And until then, companies are beholden to whatever China decides to do.
8: I think the world's waking up to the fact that if any one country controls a commodity, it's a high risk for the whole world.
2: That's Brendan Moore, co-owner of Wolftooth Components, a company near Minneapolis that makes bike parts. It uses tungsten tools to whittle down blocks of aluminum into pedals, gears, and other components. Moore says the company spends a few $1,000s a month on these tools. And over the past year, prices have nearly doubled.
8: A few $1,000s isn't life-changing for a machine shop the size of ours, but it's significant enough that you see it in the numbers.
2: Moore says the company can resharpen the tools so they last longer. But beyond that, there's not much else he can do.
8: It's just another one of those things where, like aluminum prices going up or anything else, electricity going up, we largely just have to eat it in the short term.
2: Moore says he really doesn't want to pass the cost on to his customers. But if tungsten stays expensive, he might have to. I'm Justin Ho for Marketplace.

0: Well, let's see. We've talked about spaceships with SpaceX, cars too with Stellantis. Now, how about boats? Fishing boats in particular, in the, say, 20 to 30-foot range? Here's today's installment of our series, My Economy.
1: My name is Matyash Kreidler. I'm the owner and operator of a small-scale fishing company on Oahu, Hawaii. I'm still somewhat in the transition to it. I started about 5-6 years ago, going out for fun on the weekends. I was in the Army for about 8 years, and then I got out of that in 2019, and I was teaching middle school. Last year, I moved more toward full-time fishing. Originally, the goal was just to cover expenses and then make a little bit of money. And then last year, I was trying to at least pay for the mortgage. And then my wife is a teacher. She pays for the rest right now. Right now is the very beginning of ahi season. A lot of what I catch, I sell to local families. Sometimes when I have more than I can unload myself, I take it to the auction block over in Honolulu. There are lots of other fishermen who go out and try to make a living by fishing commercially. A lot of them have other jobs too, contractors, or they'll do construction or kind of whatever work they can to supplement fishing, because as fun as it is and as good as it can be, lots of times when the fish are biting good, then everybody's catching, which pushes the price down. And then other times, there's not much biting, and you have to put a lot of time and a lot of resources into just getting a few. I've gotten a master's in diplomacy and military studies and in cybersecurity, but I don't really want to do either of those things after having studied them. Being able to sell your catch is super satisfying. I don't know if I'll ever get to the point where I'll be able to like make a full living off of it, and definitely won't ever get rich doing it, but as long as I can get by doing something that I love, that's kind of all I need.
0: There you go, right? Matyash Kreidler, fishing for a living in Oahu, in Hawaii. This series only works with your stories, you know, so share them with us if you like. Marketplace.org is where you can do that.

0: Coming up, we have to fight a trade war. You're not allowed to say, I don't want to play in this game.
1: So how do you win? First, though, let's do the numbers. Dow Industrial's up 276 today, 0.6%, 50,285. The NASDAQ added 22 points, 0.1%, 26,293. The S&P 500 gained 12 points, 0.2%, 74.45. The federal government is going to be investing $2 billion in companies developing quantum computing. The money is coming from the CHIPS Act, signed by President Biden. International Business Machines will get a $1 billion investment for new quantum venture. IBM accumulated 12.4% on the day. Chipmaker Global Foundries gets roughly a third of that. It added almost 15% today. Deere & Company reported its second quarter profits were down thanks to sluggish demand for heavy farm equipment. We talked about the farm economy the other day. Deere down 5.2%. 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
1: This is Marketplace. I'm Kai Rizdal. It's a week now since President Trump's meeting with Chinese President Xi Jinping. The results of those talks were honestly a little vague, but more talks do seem to be in the offing. As of right now, we have been in a trade war with China for 8 years, and we cover it a lot. Today, though, we're going to do trade policy writ large, and we're going to do it by talking about a book by Soumaya Keynes. She's a columnist at the Financial Times, and Chad Bown. He's a senior fellow at the Peterson Institute for International Economics. And their book is called How to Win a Trade War, An Optimistic Guide to an Anxious Global Economy. Welcome to the program. It's good to have you on.
0: Good to be here.
8: Thanks for having us.
1: Would one of you please, just so we all have the same definition here, tell me what a trade war is?
8: Yeah. Well, that's a big question. I think most people think of trade wars as Trump-style tariff attacks. And what we are saying is that trade wars are much broader than that, right? So trade wars involve parties weaponizing trade flows, using trade to coerce other actors, make others do what they want. It's a scary world out there.
1: I was told, Chad Bound, that one cannot win a trade war, and yet here you and Smay are having written a whole book about it. Help me out here.
0: Well, I was actually one of the people who used to say such a thing.
1: I think you said it to me on this program, actually.
0: I think I have, but that was the old world, and unfortunately we're in a new world where we have to fight a trade war. You're not allowed to say, I don't want to play in this game. And given that, the way to win is to do the best that you can. Sometimes that's to minimize your wounds. But we think there's actually more opportunities there than that, that you can actually do better if you actually learn how to fight.
1: Well, go on, one of you, because we all know that trade wars are not great and it's not going great.
8: Yeah, so there are essentially two big trade wars happening right now, right? You've got the trade war that President Trump started on everyone, but then you've also got the slower burn trade war that China is essentially fighting with the rest of the world. And this is essentially what Trump is distracting from, right? By fighting trade wars with everyone else, he's distracting from that big problem. So step one of winning a trade war is identify the right trade war. But also, logistics win real wars, right? And so winning a trade war means doing the prep, means identifying where you're weak, identifying where you're strong, considering all the weaponry, so stockpiling, you know, giving companies handouts. In this world of economic conflict, we have to consider these weapons because that's the world we're in. Everyone else is fighting dirty, and so unfortunately, we've got to learn how to as well.
1: Chad, does it ever strike you or does it ever occur to you how amazing it is that we're here? You're a guy who spent his whole life on trade and trade policy, right, in academia and in the government. And here you are now, literally in the middle of a trade war.
0: It really does. It's at some level a little bit surreal. We've thought so hard about how it is that you actually do need to use things like subsidies in industrial policy, stockpiling and tariffs to get yourself out of these situations. It is a little bit weird to realize that, yeah, I'm now saying this, but it's the reality that we're now in. And China is really a big part of this story. And these are some of the tools that you have to figure out how to use effectively when you're going to engage with China in a trade war.
1: The thing is, though, Soumaya, you know, so let's go back before Trump won, right? Before the original steel and aluminum tariffs in the previous 40-ish, maybe 80-ish years. It's not like global trade was great, but there were rules and there were things that people did and didn't do. And it kind of seems like they don't apply anymore, right?
8: Yeah, and I think that's for a couple of reasons, right? I mean, the obvious one is that President Trump is not a rule-abiding guy, right? It's not his personality type. Uh-huh. But also, we've got China's system, and there are certain aspects of it that are just not really compatible with the rules that we have now. The rules of the trading system are supposed to constrain the way that governments give money to their companies, to give them handouts, to give them a competitive advantage. Now, the problem is that the way China gives out subsidies is incredibly opaque, incredibly hard to pin down. And so those old rules just didn't work. And for a while we tried, but we just have to accept the world we're in right now.
1: Chad, I don't want to go too deep on the great man theory of history, but you and Soumaya had a piece in the New York Times the other day about the recent summit between President Trump and President Xi. And you two basically, I'm paraphrasing, and correct me if I'm wrong, this is never going to work with those two guys in charge, basically.
0: They're not seeking to get to a solution, I think, on this problem. And so what we argued is you probably do need to have a different approach between these two economies. And one of it is to recognize that, especially on the case of the Chinese side, they have built up so much market dominance in manufacturing sectors. We all know now these examples of rare earths and permanent magnets that U.S. companies mm-hmm. are reliant on to be able to make things here at home, that you have to do something about that, right? You need to reduce those dependencies somehow. And right now, those two players, really, they've got a short-term truce. We're not going to raise tariffs on you if you give us some of those rare earths and permanent magnets. But they haven't come to a resolution between themselves allowing us to reduce that dependency on the United States side. And what we would propose is a way to actually tackle that kind of problem to prevent it from spilling up and escalating in a way that it did really last year, which was the root of some of the problems in the relationship between the two countries.
8: Just to jump on that, you know, in an ideal situation, the U.S. would say, look, we are gonna, you know, we're gonna borrow less money. We're gonna do policies at home that means that the trade deficit would fall. The Chinese would spend a bit more themselves. They would import a bit more. But for that to happen, both Trump and Xi would need to have personality transplants. I think was the line in the New York Times piece, right? It's not going to happen. And so, again, we can't wish that we were in that perfect world. We've got to be pragmatic. And maybe the best we can do is manage the fallout as these two, leaders or, countries really thinking about the longer term are trying to reduce their overdependencies on each other.
1: Okay, so look, not to quibble with the choice of the subtitle here. The book is called How to Win a Trade War, An Optimistic Guide to an Anxious Global Economy. When do we get to the optimistic part?
8: Yeah, this is my confession. okay, so I think it is optimistic in that we're really not trying to throw up our hands and say, oh, isn't it all terrible? And, woe is me. There are things you can do. There are ways to fight a trade war better. Where we are a bit pessimistic is how long it's going to take to get to something stable, right? And that could take a really long time. If you look back at the 20th century, it took decades. It took the Second World War to persuade people that actually we need some kind of stable system. And, fingers crossed that we don't need that again.
1: Chad Bowne, you get the last word. Decades and decades. That's a bit daunting.
0: It is. But again, I'm with Sameha. We have to be optimistic about this. We do have a lot of lessons from economic evidence, from history, about how to manage the challenges that we are facing right now, how to do things better. And that's where some of the optimism comes from. Right now, I think we're in a place where we're not doing that well. We can do it better. Here's a guide to show us the way.
1: Chad Bowne, Sameha Keynes. Their book is called How to Win a Trade War. Thanks, you two. Appreciate your time.
8: Thanks for having us.

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1: All right, we got to go. Too much talk and trade, not enough time for a final. Our daily production team includes Livy Burdett, Andy Corbin, Maria Hollenhorst, Sarah Leeson, Sean McHenry, Michaela Sia, and Sophia Terenzio. Will Story is the supervising senior producer, and I'm Kai Rizdal. We will see you tomorrow, everybody.

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1: Media, or just say to my friends. But then a couple things happened with my kids where I was like, oh man, I can only tell this on stage. Where I was like, if I ever came back, this would be something I would tell. And enough of those things happened that I was like, eventually was like, oh, I just want to try some stuff. I just want to see what happens. But then because I was surrounded by people around me, like, you can't just go once. You got to like see what's going on here. So I partnered with the Berkeley Rep here in the Bay Area, and they let me do an extended run. We did shows on Saturday afternoons, like 4 o'clock in the afternoon, because for parents, which is mostly my demographic, parents and grandparents. And slowly I built it back up together. And now every now and again, I go out on the road and do it. And this is a great club. I was there last year and happy to be back.
2: Wow. You know, you got three daughters. How has becoming...
1: I know.
2: Well, yet you're like, you ain't got to tell me.
1: I'm aware. I saw them this morning.
2: I mean, how has becoming a girl dad changed your approach to comedy?
1: I mean, first of all, I don't think of myself as a girl dad. I had girls before that was a thing. Like, I think that, like, I'm a dad who's happens to have girls, and that could change. But yeah, so certainly the moment you have a kid, there's two things that happen. You go, oh man, this is the most adorable person I've ever met. I just made a new friend. This is awesome. Oh man, I got to feed this thing and house this thing and figure out what happens next. And then if you're lucky like I am, your kids are their own human beings with their own personalities and are also funny in their own right. And so then they start to become content providers for your act. So like, I think it's, and let me be clear, I ask permission. I'm not allowed to tell stories or do things unless they give me permission.
2: Okay, then. Long as it's got the stamp of approval there. I mean, okay, so you've got this Substack by the same name as your special, Who's With Me? And I want to talk about something you wrote about recently, and that's the death of the comedy roast. What inspired that?
1: First of all, I have... Not since I did Cosby have I had so many people be so angry at me as I have with this piece that I wrote. I've inflamed the MAGA hordes and the Rogan sphere.
2: Ooh.
1: With this piece. Check out my Instagram mentions. It's a crime scene right now. You know, I'm not, as I say in the article, I'm not like a fan of the roast. I think the comedy roast used to take up a very small part of stand-up comedy culture. And I do this whole thing where I learned about the history of the roast through writing the piece. And it was a thing that happened in a private club, the Friars Club in New York, that was invite only, and it was to honor somebody, and it was only for the people who wanted to go. But because showbiz is so like eating its own tail, and sort of like anything that is sort of established IP they want to blow up, the comedy roast moved from that to like then it went to TV in the 60s and 70s, then Comedy Central in the 90s, and by the time it gets to Comedy Central in the 90s, it just becomes who's the biggest star who will agree to do it. And who are the comedians who are going to look to make a name off themselves because they're going to say mean things about this person? And then by the time you get to Netflix, it's like a global activity that we all have to engage in, even if we don't want to watch it, because if you're on your phone and you like pop culture, it's going to come across your face. And that means that, like, I was talking to Kristen Kish from Top Chef, and she was like, can you explain why that guy said that horrible thing about George Floyd? Mm-hmm. Tony Hinchcliffe told a joke about it. And it's like, that's the problem. Like Kristen Kish is like, I don't know who he is. I didn't want to watch the roast, but it came up on my phone, and suddenly I'm listening to this guy tell a horrible joke involving the murder of George Floyd.
2: Right. And you write about, you know, the number of jokes relying on, you know, anti-black racism as the punchline. What does that say about how white supremacy shows up in the comedy scene today?
1: I mean, this is the funny thing, because the roasts are so tricky. They are about making fun of people, and so on some level, they're going to use some low-hanging fruit to make fun of you. But the fact is that if it's in a room that is invite-only, then only those people have to hear it. But once white supremacy gets a hold of this, white supremacy, which is like, as I say, and I'm so happy you just said it, like it's no big deal. That doesn't happen on the radio all the time. That like it just means it's a part and parcel of this country. And American capitalism, which is braided, which is sort of, I don't know which came first. White supremacy, and then American capitalism, like, we can blow up white supremacy through American capitalism. And so it means, again, that it gets blasted out to the universe, to the whole universe. And we have a harder time not taking it in because American capitalism is so effective at monetizing the things it wants to monetize that suddenly anti-black racism, which is one of the founding principles of America and one of the founding principles

0: principle of America's white supremacy is now something that my 89-year-old mom has to take in. And it's like, she grew up in Indiana in the 30s and 40s. Didn't she do enough for this country? Does she have to hear these jokes on Netflix? And again, she didn't watch it. It just comes through your algorithm, you know?
1: Right, right. It mainstreams it. For those who didn't know, it was already mainstream, right? You won 3 Emmys, though, for your CNN series, United Shades of America. You deal with all these kinds of topics. In it, you tackle tough conversations that many Americans really have to grapple with every single day. If you were still making that show now, what are some topics you'd want to explore?
0: Well, I'll tell you. So a few months ago, I was talking to a friend of mine who's also my publicist. And it was after after Renee Good was murdered in Minneapolis by ICE agents. And I said to my friend, man, if I was doing United Shades, I would want to go to Minneapolis right now. And she talked to some people. We ended up at the McKnight Foundation, which is a family foundation in Minneapolis. And in the interim, as they were talking to them, suddenly Alex Preddy was murdered by ICE officials and by federal officials in Minneapolis. And within about a week, I was in Minneapolis making videos and talking to people. In the same way I used to do with United Shades, except now most of the videos were vertical and the crew was about a tenth of the size of the crew of United Shades. And they're called I Spent 3 Days in Minneapolis, and I just uploaded them to all my social channels and on Substack. And to me, that gave me a blueprint of like, oh, that's what I should just be doing. You know, the time when television was gonna make this stuff on their own is gone. You know, the mergers are clearly fueling like low-hanging fruit of entertainment. And a friend of mine, Kareem Rama, who does Subway Takes, just had an article, just was in an interview, and he said, it's all about the creators just making it themselves now. And so as much as I would take the deal to do United Shades, if CNN wanted to call me back and fire it up again, I'm smarter and better than I was then and wiser. I also know that that's not likely to happen. And if I want that content out there, I got to do it myself.
1: Yeah. What does that to you say about, you know, independent journalism?
0: I mean, you know, I'm old enough to remember when journalism was on was 3 channels, basically, you know, right. Like when it was the evening news. I'm old enough to remember when people read the newspaper in the morning and then didn't read the newspaper until the next morning. And that was enough. So I think because our culture moves so fast and the pace of news so fast. And also, we have a president who is flooding the zone with nonsense amidst the news. So you get to people like my wife is like, I just can't take any of it in, you know, or my mom is like, I can't take any of it in. And I understand that. I think what it means is that there is more power in the hands of independent journalists to go tell the story. You don't have to wait for permission. I mean, look what's happening at CBS News right now. You know, mm-hmm. Anderson Cooper just quit after 20 years there. Anderson Cooper wanted to be at 60 Minutes for the rest of his life, I believe. I don't know him. But I think that was one of the cherry jobs in journalism.
1: Right, it was the North Star. Mm-hmm.
0: It was the North Star. And now they aired an interview on 60 Minutes, which was not even with a 60 Minute correspondent, because that's who I think Netanyahu wanted to sit down with. You know what I mean? So the idea being that, like, mainstream journalism, it's not that it's dead. There are good people working there. But you're not going to get the kind of immediacy of the independent journalist who's like, I'm just going to fly to the city. I'm going to talk to the people. I'm going to edit it myself. And I'm just going to put it up online. And that might get more people will see that than see an episode of the evening news.
1: Indeed. And this is why public media is so important, too. I got to throw that in there.
0: Oh, for sure. I mean, I heard an NPR story the other day about there being like an $8 million shortfall at NPR. And here's the thing I think is so that we have to, rich people, I'm talking to rich people right now, the really rich people. Like, there's somebody who's hearing my voice right now who could write NPR that $8 million check and not even feel it. Like, they would take it out of their cash account. And I think that if people really want places like NPR to continue and to survive and thrive, these rich people who are used to giving their money to causes, which I'm not saying that's wrong, you need to actually start putting money in the hands of the creators if you want the things that you sort of take for granted to still be around.
1: Indeed. You know, you...
0: I just did a pledge drive
1: you
0: for
1: really
0: NPR.
1: Did. We appreciate that. You also, you know, I want to talk about this new podcast that you have. You're launching next week. I hear you're going to drop 2 episodes on Wednesday. Tell me a bit about that. What do you have in store there?
0: So, yeah, we're launching with the podcast 2 episodes. That's my way of flooding the zone. I live in Oakland, California, and so a lot of this podcast is about people in Oakland who live here, who I think people don't realize live here, and also me being proud to be an Oakland resident for all these years. You know, all my kids were born out here. I moved out here in the 90s. And so the first episode is Delroy Lindo, Academy Award nominated, should have been winning, actor from Sinners, who I met just because he's an influential person who lives out here, and I'm a somewhat influential person who lives out here, and we've been able to build a community together. And then the second episode is with my Congresswoman Latifah Simon, who I've known since she was running for the BART board, the Bay Area Rapid Transit Board, in the early 2000s, and is now like the new, she took over the seat from Barbara Lee, Congresswoman Barbara Lee, who had a legendary career in the Congress. And Latifah's, I think, one of those people that I say in the episode, I hope the future of the Democratic Party centers you in however way you want it to. So those are the first two episodes that we're dropping that, you know, so you get a little bit of like showbiz entertainment talk, and you also get even from Delroy some like, here's how we win talk. Every episode starts with me giving the person their flowers, things I admire about them. Then we do an interview, and at the end I ask them, what's a cause or an organization you want people to know more about and support? Because I think it's also about my audience. They want homework. They want to know how to help. So every episode, you will hear about a new way that you can help.
1: And, you know, I mean, there are a lot of stand-up comedians in the podcast space. And it sounds like you're bringing something new to that space. So tell me a bit about that. Speak on it a little more.
0: I'm not saying I'm Black Marc Maron, but I did come up under the Marc Maron tree of comedy where you're supposed to care and you're supposed to speak truth to power. And that also means that the comedy manosphere, Rogan sphere of podcasting has actually done a lot to make this country worse. It has actually, I mean, when you look in the VIP section of Trump's inauguration and you see stand-up comedians, like, that's not what we're supposed to be doing. That's not, I don't know that we should be doing it at a president I even support. I don't think we should be in the VIP section of, that's not where the comedian's role is. You're seeing people who are craving for power and influence and also cash, but not most of them aren't getting paid, and just willingly giving over their influence to somebody who's not going to even pay them back effectively, and made the country worse. I think it's there's no question that like the things that Joe Rogan has done and the people under his umbrella have actually contributed to a coarsening of the United States of America. And so for me, I don't have the platform he has, and I don't even care if I ever get that platform. I'm just saying, I know there's room for a voice that says no, and also a voice that actually, in the words of Mr. Rogers, is like helping you find the helpers.
1: Wow. You know, like when I hear you talk, I hear this through line, and that is your commitment to social justice. How does that guide the projects you come up with and sign on to?
0: Well, I was raised with a Black mom.
1: And period. As like I said, that, no.
0: pretty much. I mean, I could stop there for the Black audience, but like, I understood growing up that I had two jobs. As she had two jobs and her parents had two jobs, the job you're being paid to do, like I got to put money and food on the table and pay for this domicile, but also I got to make it easier on the people in my community who can't do what I'm doing. Like it's just baked into the bread of being Black in America. Now, not every Black person feels it the same way, but I would say most of us do. And it doesn't mean that everybody's going to be famous, but it just means that like, you help people, you recommend people, you mentor people. My dad did that throughout his career. He mentored people and mentored specifically Black folks to get into the kind of corporate world he was into. And so for me, my platform is bigger than the one that my mom had, so I got to do it a different way. And also my mom's, she lives with us. She's 89. I can't come home every day and just be like, Mom, I made a lot of money today, but didn't do anything else, but I made money. She doesn't want to hear that. So, I think for me, it's about the community I grew up in and the parents I had.
1: Right. A lot of intention behind what you do. You know, we listed a bunch of your accomplishments at the top of the show, but what's an accolade you're proud of that doesn't get enough recognition, you think?
0: I mean, there's so many cool aspects of my career that people don't really think about how cool it is. So I'll list two. One, I grew up, one of the things that people know about a little bit, but I grew up as a huge fan of Bruce Lee. And it's been so cool that in my adult life, I've been able to become friends with Shannon Lee, his daughter, in such a way that I've been able to support whatever she's doing or spread the word of whatever she's doing. So every now and again, I'm thinking like 13-year-old me would not understand that I was friends with Bruce Lee's daughter. He wouldn't understand how that would have worked. Like, are you guys married? Do you have kids? No, it's not like that. We're just friends. And then I would say very recently, so the other thing, when I was 18, one of my favorite bands was a band called Fishbone out of Los Angeles. And I went to all the concerts. I've probably seen them live in concert than I've seen any other band. Well, my level of fame has risen to the place where I went and saw them. And Chris Dowd, one of the original members, like knew who I was. He's like, hey, man, I know you. Was a fan of mine, was a fan of the Cosby Doc. And I've been so vocal about my love of Fishbone that they have made me the official ambassador for the band Fishbone, which to me is like, I didn't know that was a title I was pursuing, but I certainly take it. And they call me the ambassador all the time. And that's probably my proudest accomplishment currently.
1: Oh, my gosh. Well, it's been such a pleasure to meet you and to talk to you. I've been speaking with Kamau Bell, Emmy-winning documentary maker, comedian, activist, and best-selling author. Head to our website, kpbs.org, for more details about his shows this weekend at Mic Drop Comedy. Kamau, thank you so much.
0: Thank you.
1: Coming up, a new novel explores what it's like to feel adrift. 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
1: Welcome back. You're listening to KPBS Midday Edition. I'm Jade Hindman. What does it mean to be adrift? Well, a new young adult novel, An Expanse of Blue, explores that feeling. It's a coming-of-age story about a native Hawaiian teen, Auli, and she navigates love, faith, and identity. I'm joined now by the author, Kaua Kaniliula Mahoy Adams. I've butchered that.
4: No, you're
1: I did. Kaua Kaniliula Mahoy Adams.
4: Yes, you got it.
1: An Expanse of Blue is her new debut novel in verse, actually. And she joins me now in the studio. Thank you so much for joining us.
4: Oh, mahalo for having me. I'm so happy to be here.
1: I can't wait to hear more about your novel. It's An Expanse of Blue and is based on your own upbringing in the Pacific Northwest. So how did your childhood inspire this story?
4: Yeah, so I always start by saying that this is a work of fiction. However, it is definitely rooted in my experience growing up as a part of the Native Hawaiian diaspora. It was kind of an odd and sometimes isolating experience to be Native Hawaiian raised outside of the Hawaiian Islands. And besides my brother and some of the extended family that had also migrated from Hawaii to the Pacific Northwest around the same time my parents did in the 90s, it felt like I was the only one living this experience, that I was the odd Hawaiian out. And I also grew up in a very devout religious household. My family is Catholic. We went to Mass every Sunday. And a lot of my identity was built around this sort of clash of religion and culture. And I really wanted to write a book that showed other diasporic Native Hawaiian teens and young people in general that we are not alone out here. We exist. In fact, 55% of Native Hawaiians, according to the last U.S. Census, now live outside of Hawaii. That's for a plethora of reasons, a large one being financial and not being able to afford to live there anymore. And so this is a reality, and I wanted to try my best to capture just one of those stories.
1: Wow. Well, when we meet the main character, Auli, she's feeling pretty lost from where she sits. She doesn't fit in at home or at church, like you alluded to. What can you tell us about her and what she's navigating in the story?
4: Yeah, so Auli is somewhat of the black sheep in her family, which I may or may not have some experience with myself. And she is just really trying to find herself and find her voice. She feels like she's growing up in the shadow of her seemingly perfect older sister. Her father is very strict and has very strict expectations on his children. And while her older sister seems to always be meeting them, she always feels like she's falling short. And her mother is very quiet, timid, and doesn't really do much to defend her kids against their very overbearing father. Auli also is struggling in her own friendships with her best friend as things start to change as you get older and boys get involved. And I think we've all had an experience where a best friend stops hanging out with you because of a boy.
1: Mm-hmm.
4: She's just going through a lot at once, which is the teenage experience. It's everything all the time at once coming at you, and everything feels new and scary. And so she is quite, as you said, lost and adrift at the beginning of the story.
1: Wow. Do you mind reading an excerpt?
4: Oh, I would love to. This poem is from the beginning of the story, actually. It's just about 10 pages in. And Auli breaks down her name for the reader. Dear God, my name is Auli Elizabeth Smith. Auli, Hawaiian, meaning blue, sky, expanse. My soul is great, sweeping like the sky in 1,000 different shades of blue. Elizabeth, Hebrew, meaning my God is an oath. My body is a promise I didn't make to a God I've never seen. Smith, German, meaning to strike, to smite. My heart is made of only sharp edges, fashioned to cut from the inside out. Auli Elizabeth Smith. Origin unknown, meaning a thing unintentionally made. In the name of the Father, Daughter, and the Holy Something, amen.
1: Thank you so much for that. That was beautiful.
4: Thank you.
1: Yeah. I mean, like you say, her first name means blue sky expanse. I'm just curious, why did you choose that name for her?
4: Yeah, so in Native Hawaiian culture, our names are everything. They really tell a story about who you are. And I chose that name because Auli's family's Amakua, which is like an ancestral guardian, is Alala, which is the Hawaiian crow. And I wanted her to have a name that captured that sort of expansive feeling of flying in the sky, and to also be sort of an anchor for her, I think, destiny that she comes to in the book, which is finding her own wings to expand and fly on her own journey. So that was the story behind the name. So I was really trying to be intentional with all the Hawaiian names in the book because they are so important to our culture.
1: Right. Well, as you've already alluded to, a major theme in the book is the intersection between Native Hawaiian culture and Christian faith. How did you want to explore that and the tension between the two things?
4: Yeah, so I wanted it to feel like a very honest, almost open conversation between Auli and the reader. I think that I wanted to show young readers that it is absolutely okay not to have all the answers to what's out there, what life means, like who am I supposed to be when you're 17? I mean, I'm not 17 anymore, but I still don't have all the answers. And so I think I wanted to show that it is completely natural and okay to feel like a push and pull tension between the different parts of yourself, especially when they feel so in contradiction to each other. And Auli really never settles one way or the other? Does she feel more connected to being Hawaiian? Does she feel more connected to being Catholic? Though she does start to feel more pulled towards her culture towards the end, the answers still aren't all there for her by the end. And that was incredibly intentional on my part, because I want to let the reader make the decision for themselves.
1: I mean, and Aluli is, she's mixed, which reflects your own background. How did you want to explore themes of cultural identity there and belonging?
4: Yeah, so one specific thing that comes up in the book is Aluli is questioned by someone in her church youth group about being Hawaiian. And they basically imply that, like, they don't, that she doesn't look Hawaiian to them. And this is something that I very much so have dealt with my whole life as a fair-skinned Kanaka Maoli. And I wanted to show that, you know, Native people were... We exist even mixed, even in lighter skin tones, darker skin tones, light eyes, dark eyes. And we come in all different shapes, sizes, and colors. And that does not take away from your indigeneity. And so it was really important to me to have a scene in there when she's questioned. But the thing that I had her do that I was not brave enough to do it myself as a kid was she really stands up to them. And at least she tries to in her best way. And she feels almost indignant that someone would ever question her identity. And that's just a sort of confidence I wish I had and wanted to show young readers that they can have as well. So
1: yeah. And how much of that, you know, really does sit in knowing that you're not alone?
4: Yeah, I think that it's all about not feeling alone, you know, because I think what is so powerful about, for me, what's so powerful about being Native Hawaiian is the community aspect of it and feeling seen and known by other Native Hawaiians around me. And Aluli in the book meets another Native Hawaiian boy who she starts to have feelings for as the book goes on, and he really sees her. And he looks very different than her. He looks more what people would expect a Native Hawaiian person to look like. He's darker skin, he has dark eyes, dark hair, but he sees her fully and completely and not once ever questions her identity. And I think that becomes a real confidence booster for her.
1: Yeah. You know, one thing you do in the novel is play a lot with form and structure. Do you feel like poetry gives you more space to experiment and be creative in that way?
4: Absolutely. I think that why I'm so drawn to writing in verse, especially for a novel like this that deals with really, like, tough and sometimes even traumatic topics, is that poetry allows you to utilize space, repetition, sound to more gently usher the reader into the story. And I'm able to capture sort of the enormous big waves of feelings that Aluli is going through in a way that you might not normally see in a prose novel. I use a lot of concrete poetry. There's one where Aluli feels incredibly sad, and it's raining outside. And I wrote the poem in the form of a raindrop in an effort to sort of capture the big feeling of that she's experiencing. And so it kind of gives an added layer that also, in turn, makes the book more accessible, especially for reluctant readers.
1: That's so important. And this is really one of those stories that can make a lot of young teens feel seen and encourage them to seek out community. How have you found community with other Native Hawaiians in San Diego?
4: Yeah, so my husband and I moved here a couple years ago, and when we did, I knew I really wanted to connect with other Hawaiians in the area. And I found just the most wonderful community through through my hula halau, which is a hula school. And it's Kuhai Halau, O'inli Mapalo Lapu Kahiko, up in North County. And I was able to connect and have been able to connect with other Native Hawaiians in the living in the diaspora, and while also dancing and reconnecting to my culture that way through art, through dance, through singing, through chant. And it's really brought me so much joy, but also confidence in myself. And I'm noticing I keep coming back to that confidence part because I didn't really have that as a teenager. And so it's been a really beautiful sort of parallel paths happening of this book coming out while I also feel very confident in my own community and very seen by the other Hawaiians and Pacific Islanders around me.
1: That's a great thing. How are you continuing to advocate for Native Hawaiian visibility?
4: So I actually work with a nonprofit up in North County called Umeke. And that has been a big thing of a big part of my work, where we do a lot of Hawaiian cultural education or provide a lot of Hawaiian cultural education workshops at free or accessible pricing. And so that, coupled with also dedicating myself to really highlighting stories of Hawaiians growing up in the diaspora, because I love writing for teens and I don't really see myself straying too far from that. And so I really try to make sure, like, whatever work I'm doing, it is in the spirit of gently reminding people that Native Hawaiians are still here. We exist. We live not just in Hawaii. We live all over for our own different reasons. Our own paths have taken us this way and that. And it has been extremely filling and fulfilling to be able to find so many different ways in which I can really go towards that own personal mission of mine of uplifting Native Hawaiian culture and Native Hawaiian voices.
1: That's wonderful. I've been speaking with Kaua Kanile Ua Mahoi Adams, author of the young adult novel An Expanse of Blue. She'll be celebrating the book launch at Barnes & Noble Mira Mesa on May 23rd. An Expanse of Blue is out now. Kaua, thank you so much.
4: Thank you so much for having me. Mahalo.
1: Up next, the events happening in on Julia Dixon Evans' Weekend Arts Calendar. Midday Edition is back after the break.

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4: 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You're listening to KPBS Midday Edition. I'm Jade Hindman. For our weekend preview, we have art made from ocean trash, ballet inspired by Parisian artists, mission trails photography, and much more. Joining me with all the details is KPBS arts reporter and host of The Finest, Julia Dixon Evans. Julia, welcome.
5: Hey, Jade. Thanks for having me.
4: Glad to have you here. So first, there's a new exhibit at the Nat. Tell us about Washed Ashore.
5: Yeah, so this is a traveling exhibit. It's from the Washed Ashore Project, which is based out of Bend, Oregon. And what they do is transform plastic trash that's collected from oceans and beaches, and then they build them into sculptures that are inspired by the sea and the sea life. And this is opening at the San Diego Natural History Museum tomorrow. They have 25 of these, like, huge, immersive marine creature sculptures. Like, there's a whale's rib cage that you can actually walk through. There's these, like, colorful suspended jellyfish hanging. It's really cool. It's all made out of trash. So think, like, plastic bottles and their lids, sand toys. Apparently there's flip-flops in there, whatever you can find on the beach. And this is, I think this is really great for kids, especially in the context of the Natural History Museum. Like, this is art that's totally accessible. They can identify not just animals, but, like, the objects that it's made of, and also make them think about, like, ocean trash, the environment, and how you can make something beautiful out of it, but also, you know, try to change the world.
4: Right. Keep the environment clean.
5: Right. So the opening is just in time for the first Nat at Night of the year. The museum's open late on Friday nights throughout the summer. It's half price admission to the museum after 5. Parking is free after 6. And for the event, the exhibition area will be kind of turned into a little bar as well. They're calling it a dive bar.
4: I love it.
5: And the exhibit's going to be up starting Saturday through the end, or starting this weekend through the end of February 2027.
4: All right. Well, let's stay with nature because I like this. I like this path.
5: We got a theme today.
4: Yes. So there's something special happening at Mission Trails.
5: Yeah. So this is one of my favorite annual art shows. It's the public photo contest at Mission Trails Regional Park. And I was a judge this year once again to help score for some of the top prizes, and it's so fun to look through the submissions. They're so good this year. I mean, they always are. And the way it works is anyone, an amateur or a professional, all ages, can submit any photo taken in the park. There's a bunch of categories like landscapes, people, plants, animals. There's a kids category, a teens category. I mean, not just any photo. They have to, like, follow the rules of the park. So you can't go off trail. You can't have a off-leash dog, for example. But the finalists, and there's over 100 of them, I think like 120, they're displayed at the visitor center in, like, an art exhibit starting tonight. You can check them out. You can vote for your own favorite. There's an award for the People's Choice Award. And it's just a great way to celebrate Mission Trails, I think. One of our gems.
4: Yes.
5: There's a reception tonight from 6 to 8, but it's also on view whenever the visitor center is open, which is 9 to 5 daily. So yeah, you can go see the exhibit, go for a little hike. There's so much right around the visitor center. And while you're there, you can take photos for next year's contest.
4: I like it. All right. More art inspired by our local nature scene, environment. Mm-hmm. Right. Keep it going. All right. So there's a Kumeyaay storytelling and performance project hosted by New Village Arts, right?
5: Yeah. So it's a traveling indigenous art and nature project. It's partially funded by Parks California's Art Art in California Parks program, working with Indigenous poets and the Queer Soul Collective. It's called A Walk with Yamai. They've taken this across a few local nature spots in the North County. This Sunday, they're bringing it to the Agua Hedionda Lagoon. It's a lot of marshlands and intertidal mud flats. This is in Carlsbad. It's a guided nature walk, but also there's room for reflection. There's going to be live poetry, live music, visual art happening. Participants will get a journal and a pencil while you're there, and you can, you know, however you want to capture the inspiration, you can write notes, write a poem, sketch something. And everybody also gets to take home a copy of a book that had inspired the project in the first place. It's called Yamai, An Anthology of Feminine Perspectives Across Indigenous California. It's this Sunday from 10 to noon. It's a free event, but you do need to register. And if you can't make it this week, New Village Arts Theater is also hosting one more nature session June 20th.
4: All right. Sounds like a great performance and art there. Moving a little further away from our oceans and trails, next we're off to Paris with the San Diego Ballet.
5: Yeah, so their event this weekend is called Impressionism, I Love Paris. The performances are at San Diego Museum of Art in their Copley Auditorium. One of the pieces is inspired by the work of the painter Toulouse-Lautrec, famous for those like nightlife, cafe, poster scenes. There's a special exhibition of his work that's up at the museum right now. And San Diego Ballet artistic director Javier Velasquez got the idea for the piece as he was like listening to music and imagining taking the stroll through the different neighborhoods of Paris. And they're also playing another piece inspired by Impressionism, the set to the music of Debussy. And the third piece is by San Diego Dance Theater co-founder Jean Isaacs, her Water Lilies piece. It's also inspired by Impressionist art. The Sunday matinee is already sold out, but there's still tickets for Friday and Saturday night.
4: All right. Well, let's talk about music now. What is the San Diego Symphony performing this weekend?
5: Possibly the most recognizable piece of classical music ever.

0: So this is Richard Strauss's Also Sprach Zarathustra, which you might not know that's the actual title of it. It's commonly known as just the music from 2001, A Space Odyssey. It's such like this beautiful and complex piece of music overall. Like that famous part is just the prelude. So you can hear the entire piece with the symphony. They're also playing a piece by Béla Bartók, his fairy tale inspired Bluebeard's Castle. They have choral soloists for that too. And the symphony has two concerts. This is at Jacobs Music Center downtown, Friday evening and Sunday afternoon.
1: All right. Well, for the jazz lovers, there's a chance to check out some music and the Giants exhibit at the Museum of Contemporary Art San Diego. Tell us about Future is Colors Jazz Night and Listening Session.
0: Right. So this is part of the museum's free third Thursday event. Let's start with that. Like, this is a really good chance to go and check out Giants, Art from the Dean Collection of Swiss Beats and Alicia Keys for free. And I know you've seen this one, Jade.
1: I mean, just the art is amazing.
0: Yeah.
1: Yeah. We're so lucky to have it here.
0: It's incredible. So, yeah, if you haven't seen it, go today. It's free and they're going to be open late. And there's music. And music's a huge part of the Giants exhibit. And Future is Color is this local jazz and music collective. They're hosting one of their studio session jazz nights in the evening, but also they're turning like the museum's Axline Court into a giant vinyl listening room. This listening session is from 3 to 5 this afternoon. They're going to spotlight the work of Kulthum and Fela Kuti. And when I was gathering my notes for this yesterday, I spent a bunch of time listening to these artists. It's going to be such a treat. This is Fela Kuti's Water No Get Enemy. And then at 5:30, they'll kick off the Jazz Night studio session concert. It'll go until 9. They have performances from Riva, We Are Here Now, and more. It's free. It's all free, even the museum. And it's too late to RSVP for the actual Jazz Night performance, but you can still just show up and line up. The museum galleries will be open till 7, but yeah, the jazz night will go on in the sculpture garden for a little bit longer.
1: I like it. That's my kind of carrying on. You know?
0: Yes.
1: You might just see me out there. All right. You can find details on these and more arts events on our website, kpbs.org. I've been speaking with KPBS arts reporter and host of the finest podcast, Julia Dixon Evans. Julia, thanks so much.
0: Thank you, Jade. This is fun.
1: 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The number is 619-452-0228. Before we go, I'd like to thank the Midday Edition team, producers Ashley Rush, Juliana Domingo, and Andrew Bracken, senior producer Brooke Ruth, art contributors Beth Accomando and Julia Dixon Evans. Our technical producer is Brandon Trufa. The Midday Edition theme music you hear is from San Diego's own, the Surefire Soul Ensemble. The Roundtable is here tomorrow. I'm Jade Hindman. We'll talk again Monday. Until then, make it a great day on purpose, everyone.
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6: Anthropic's recent AI model Mythos preview is so good, the company says, at uncovering security vulnerabilities, it's too dangerous to release to the public. Anthropic shared a preview version with a select group to help patch the holes that Mythos finds. But the prospect of a super hacker AI system is still sending some business leaders into a panic. Marketplace's Megan McCarty-Carino has that.
7: If there's one thing we know today's large language models are really good at, it's coding.
8: So the idea that the models were going to discover bugs in code, it doesn't really surprise me.
7: Steven Weber is a retired professor at UC Berkeley who led the Center for Long-Term Cybersecurity. He says the big concern is these models' ability to find so-called zero-day exploits. These bugs in code allow bad actors to access systems through backdoors nobody knew were there. No patch exists to lock them.
8: Zero-day exploits are the nuclear weapons of the cybersecurity world.
7: And like nuclear weapons, they had been the domain of sophisticated state-level actors. But AI is changing that. Attacks that once took a team of specialized hackers months to research and days to execute can be done by one person in an afternoon, says John Henley, who leads offensive testing at the cybersecurity firm Coalfire. Using internal AI tools less capable than the top frontier models, he says they've breached systems in less than 10 minutes.
9: And what we can do in a lab environment today, a professional cybercrime group will be able to do to a real bank or other piece of critical infrastructure within 18 months.
7: Already, Anthropic says it's investigating unauthorized users who gained access to the secret Mythos preview. And Henley expects open source models, many built in China, will catch up in the near future.
9: If you're like a board member at a bank or a hospital system, you should be asking one question this quarter, and it's what do we need to do to detect and contain an attack that unfolds in an hour?
7: They'll be expecting an answer from folks like Joshua Brown. He's been the chief information security officer at H&R Block, Omnicom, and now Spectrum Labs. Never an easy job.
10: The old joke is that they sleep like babies. They wake up every 2 hours crying.
7: And now, every 2 hours is not going to cut it. Brown says the same AI tools the bad guys use will help organizations detect and patch vulnerabilities.
10: So you can find stuff faster. Now the pressure shifts to the other side of the equation, which is, are businesses equipped to handle that remediation and containment activity faster? I think the obvious answer immediately is no.
7: Most companies have chronically underinvested in cybersecurity, according to Frank Ford, a partner at the consulting firm Bain & Company.
11: It's offsetting the chance of something bad happening, which seems quite remote.
7: He says companies spend on average less than 1% of revenues on cybersecurity, and many will need to double those resources.
11: It's not a simple risk like a fire. You put a fire alarm in place, you can be comfortable you've done the right things. Cyber's not like that. It needs constant change and focus.
7: In the cat and mouse game of cybersecurity, AI is helping both sides do more. But the mouse only has to get lucky once.
6: That's Marketplace's Megan McCarty-Carino. I'm Stephanie Hughes, and that's Marketplace Tech. This is APM.
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16: Prior to the war, we had, quote, the ideal world oil market where transportation costs were minimized, all the refineries were getting the flavors they wanted, and then boom, let's just change it all up.
17: That, of course, was before the U.S. and Israel's war with Iran. Now, months later, with Tehran still effectively blocking ships from transiting the Strait of Hormuz, Europe and Asia are facing fuel shortages. The United States is facing a fuel deficit, which means that very soon, prices could soar even higher because
16: there's one global oil market.
17: More analysts than ever are saying that an energy crisis is maybe only weeks away, and it could bring a global recession with it. And it could hit the U.S. right around the 4th of July. I'm Meghna Chakrabarty. Today on Point, the coming, potentially historic, worldwide oil shock. Stay with us.
18: Live from NPR News, I'm Giles Snyder. Stephen Colbert is saying goodbye to late-night television. CBS began broadcasting his final show on the East Coast a short time ago. Fans lined up in the rain outside New York City's Ed Sullivan Theater today to bid Colbert farewell. They included Shalini Chabra, who also attended Colbert's first taping 11 years ago.
19: I'm just a big fan of his because I was here for his first show, and now I'm going to be seeing his final show. And it's an emotional time, but I wish him the best of luck.
18: Colbert's late-night rivals, including ABC's Jimmy Kimmel, airing reruns tonight. CBS cited financial reasons for the cancellation, but many Colbert fans say it's because of his criticism of President Trump. Secretary of State Marco Rubio heading to Sweden for a NATO foreign ministers meeting. NPR's Michelle Kellerman reports that before taking off, Rubio again expressed disappointment that some NATO countries did not let the U.S. military use their bases in the war against Iran.
20: Secretary Rubio says the reason why NATO is good for America is that it gives the United States bases in Europe to project power in the Middle East. So he says he needs to discuss this with his counterparts in a meeting in Sweden. Another big topic is the Strait of Hormuz and Iran's efforts to get money from tolls.
21: No one in the world is in favor of a tolling system. It can't happen. It would be unacceptable. It would make a diplomatic deal unfeasible if they were to continue to pursue that. So it's a threat to the world if they were trying to do that.
20: Asked about the diplomacy, Rubio says the U.S. is dealing with an Iranian system that is, in his words, a little fractured. Michelle Kellerman, NPR News, the State Department.
18: Federal law enforcement officials announced charges Thursday against 15 people in Minnesota for allegedly stealing more than $90 million in federal funds. Here's Minnesota Public Radio's Kyra Miles.
22: Charges included submitting bills for health care services never rendered and defrauding child care assistance programs and autism service centers. Federal officials say this is the largest autism fraud scheme ever charged by the Department of Justice. Colin McDonald, who leads the DOJ's National Fraud Enforcement Division, says this is the beginning of a renewed effort to eradicate fraud across the country.
23: Our cases today involve seven different state-managed Medicaid programs that have been systematically pilfered by fraudsters who treated Minnesota-run programs as their personal piggy bank.
22: The DOJ also announced a new expansion of the Healthcare Fraud Midwest Strike Force in Minnesota. They're hiring 15 more prosecutors. For NPR News, I'm Kara Miles in St. Paul.
18: Also in Minnesota, the former leader of a nonprofit was sentenced Thursday to nearly 42 years in prison. Prosecutors say Amy Bach was at the center of a scheme to steal nearly $250 million in federal money during the COVID pandemic. This is NPR News. Senate Republicans have left Washington for the Memorial Day holiday recess amid a backlash to President Trump's $1.8 billion weaponization settlement fund that could grant money to January 6th rioters. Voting was abruptly called off Thursday on a roughly $70 billion bill to fund immigration enforcement agencies for 3 years. Trump had set a June 1st deadline for the measure, but Majority Leader John Thune told reporters a delayed vote is linked to the weaponization fund. The Democratic Republic of Congo's national soccer team has canceled a World Cup training camp. because of the Ebola outbreak in the country. Michael Koloki reports a team is scheduled to play in Houston in the coming weeks.
0: The training camp, as well as a planned farewell event to fans that has also been cancelled, were due to take place in the country's capital, Kinshasa. The team will now undertake their World Cup preparations elsewhere. All of the team's players, as well as their coach, are based in other countries, with several of the players playing for French soccer teams. Some of the national team's officials are based in Congo. Following the recent Ebola outbreak, the U.S. Centers for Disease Control and Prevention has prohibited the entry of foreign nationals who have been in the Democratic Republic of Congo, Uganda, and South Sudan 21 days prior to their arrival in the U.S. The Congolese team is due to play Portugal in Houston next month in their opening World Cup match. For NPR News, I'm Michael Kaluki in Nairobi.
18: The regional financial markets in Asia advancing in Friday trading. Japan's Nikkei leading the way up more than 2% after Wall Street edged higher following a drop in oil prices. I'm Giles Snyder, NPR News.
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5: This is On Point. I'm Meghna Chakrabarty. Fatih Birol is head of the International Energy Agency. And just a month ago, he made a dire prediction.
24: We are facing the biggest energy security threat in the history.
5: And he said it again just 3 days ago. Birol says that the U.S. and Israel's war with Iran has greatly depleted commercial oil inventories around the world. There are still reserves at the moment, but Birol says they will only last, quote, several weeks. We should be aware of the fact that it is declining rapidly, end quote. Well, he isn't the only one. Earlier this month, Chevron's CEO, Mike Wirth, said the world is starting to see some of the consequences of those dwindling oil reserves.
25: We're starting to see risks of supply outages in some of these economies. In Europe, you're seeing flights canceled and schedules reoptimized because jet fuel is getting very, very tight in Europe. We've seen a number of economies in Asia that have instituted policies to reduce demand because they're concerned about running out of supply.
5: Supply outages, you heard him say that, meaning regular fuel supplies just aren't there. Well, commodities expert Jeff Curry is currently with Abax Markets, and he's also former global head of commodities research at Goldman Sachs. And he laid out some clear definitions on Bloomberg News.
26: A deficit versus a shortage. We have a deficit today, meaning that demand is above supply and we're drawing inventories. It's not a shortage yet. So to answer your question, you have the shortages in places like, Asia, and it's not that bad yet because you're not completely at tank bottoms. But in places like Europe and the United States, you're in a deficit and you don't hit the shortages until you hit tank bottoms.
5: And then there's Jason Bordoff, director of the Center on Global Energy Policy at Columbia University. And he says that the effects of the depletions are coming to the U.S.
27: If you keep the Strait of Hormuz closed, I don't know if it's 2 weeks, 3 weeks, or 6 weeks, but we are headed to much higher oil prices because eventually, if you have 15 million barrels a day of supply off the market, prices have to rise high enough to destroy 15 million barrels a day of global demand.
5: So a worldwide energy supply deficit could lead to recession. Adam Posen, president of the

0: 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The work of the ACLU is about closing the gap between the America that was promised and the America that is. Learn more at www.aclu-sdic.org.
1: Of these social platforms, regardless of what laws change, regardless of that, I think the culture is actually pulling away from it. And I do think in the next couple of years, we'll see new networks emerge that are much more positive. Even if you look at run clubs exist, I'd say in large part as a reaction to online culture, and especially online dating culture, because you have a generation of young people who have been sort of burnt out from the swipe culture and instead are opting to meet people in real life around something they genuinely love.
2: Yeah, that was Rachel Burden from the BBC speaking to Alexis Ohanian.
3: 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And, you know, the kind of investment going into women's sports, different sport, not just tennis.
2: 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And we're seeing more and more money being invested into the game. And I think we're going to start to see them sort of move closer to the men's in terms of investment sooner rather than later, which is, I think, amazing to see.
4: I watched the Arsenal women's team quite a bit. And when I first started going a few years ago, they were playing a stadium of 3,000. Now it's in front of crowds sometimes of 45, 50, 55,000. So, yeah, amazing to see.
3: Amazing.
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9: BBC News with Neil Nunes. The U.S. Secretary of State Marco Rubio has warned that Cuba's leaders will not be able to buy time in their conflict with Washington. Mr. Rubio described Cuba as a threat to national security. On Wednesday, Washington charged the veteran communist leader Raul Castro with murder over an attack 30 years ago and assembled an aircraft carrier strike group in the Caribbean. NATO foreign ministers are in Sweden for a series of meetings amid increasing tensions within the defense alliance over the war in Iran and the global fallout. Earlier, President Trump said he'd be sending 5,000 U.S. troops to Poland. A Congolese hospital treating Ebola patients has been partially set on fire by a crowd trying to retrieve the body of someone suspected to have been infected. Medical staff at the hospital are under military protection. Prosecutors in Honduras say at least 19 people have been killed in the north of the country, where rival gangs are fighting for control of palm oil plantations. The U.S. late-night host Stephen Colbert has presented his last show on CBS. The network had announced it would cancel The Late Show for economic reasons. Colbert is a vocal critic of President Trump, and CBS has been accused of bowing to political pressure. A political protest group in India has created a fresh account on X, hours after the authorities blocked its original one. The Cockroach Janata Party was formed after comments by the Indian Chief Justice equating unemployed youngsters to cockroaches. And archaeologists in Peru have uncovered a 600-year-old tomb inside a pre-Inca fortress. Five people were buried near an entry point.

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5: Hello, welcome to Newsday on the BBC World Service with Anne Soy in Nairobi and James Cocknell in London.
6: An angry crowd has partially set on fire a hospital in the DRC after the death of a patient as cases spread in the country. We'll hear from the country's foreign minister.
7: Frightening situation for communities to be in, I think it is normal, and it would be normal in any setting, that all sorts of reactions are triggered.
5: The World Health Organization has declared it a public health emergency of international concern, but said it was not at pandemic level.
6: Also, the U.S. Secretary of State Marco Rubio says Cuba poses a national security threat to the U.S., and the likelihood of a peaceful agreement is not high. We'll get a report from Cuba

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0: It's Morning Edition from NPR News. I'm Steve Inskeep.
8: And I'm Leila Fadel. Good morning. Israel is facing global criticism for its treatment of about 400 activists it detained this week. They were on a flotilla headed to Gaza. Israel's navy intercepted them in international waters. Canada and several EU countries summoned senior Israeli diplomats over this. The UN Human Rights Office is calling for investigations into allegations of abuse. And now Italy wants to punish Israel's far-right National Security Minister Itamar Ben-Gvir. Reporter Megan Williams joins us from Rome to talk about all this. Good morning, Megan.
9: Good morning.
8: So what is Italy asking the EU to do?
9: Well, Italy's foreign minister, Antonio Tajani, says he's asked the European Union's foreign policy chief to put on the agenda sanctions against Israel's national security minister, Ben-Gvir, when EU foreign ministers meet in June. Now, that's a notable escalation for Prime Minister Giorgia Meloni's government, which has generally sought to maintain close ties with Israel. The trigger was Ben-Gvir's own video from the Israeli port of Ashdod that he posted on Wednesday, and that went viral. In it, he's walking past detained activists from various countries who are kneeling with their hands tied behind their backs. And he's waving an Israeli flag there and saying in Hebrew, "Welcome to Israel, we are the masters." Now Italy wants the EU to consider sanctions against Ben-Gvir.
8: Now, the activists were expelled from Israel on Thursday. What are they saying happened to them?
9: Two Italians were actually the first to return home, and they said Israeli forces shot at the flotilla, beat the activists, tased them, and taunted them with that same phrase, "Welcome to Israel." One of the men, reporter Alessandro Mantovani, described it this way.
10: Un posto del terrore. cioè un posto in cui era praticamente un quadrato di container.
9: A place of terror, he said. The rest of the activists were deported to Turkey on Thursday. Now, video footage showed some getting off the plane barefoot with bruises and black eyes and other injuries. American activist Alex Colston was one of them. Here he is speaking to reporters.
11: We were taken to a prison boat. Me personally, I was kept in cuffs where I can't feel my hands anymore. I was kicked in the ribs multiple times.
8: What's Israel saying?
9: Israel says its naval blockade of Gaza is lawful and necessary for its own protection, and that no live ammunition was used against the flotilla. Prime Minister Netanyahu said Ben-Gvir's handling of the activists was, quote, not in line with Israel's values and norms.
8: And how far is Italy prepared to go?
9: Italy is trying to draw a very careful line here. It's asking the EU to consider sanctions on Ben-Gvir personally, but not on Israel as a country. And that distinction matters because along with Germany, Italy still does not back suspending the broader EU-Israeli association agreement over Gaza, which involves trade and would have real impact. So Rome is sounding tougher after the flotilla allegations, but its broader policy really has not shifted much at all.
8: Reporter Megan Williams in Rome. Thank you, Megan.
9: Thank you.
0: As we head into Memorial Day weekend, we hear from StoryCorps' Military Voices Initiative. At the Fort Stewart Army Base in Hinesville, Georgia, there is a memorial called Warriors Walk. It honors fallen soldiers attached to the 3rd Infantry Division. Sergeant Aaron Xavier Whitman is one of them. At StoryCorps, Whitman's father, Dwayne, recalled a moment just before Aaron deployed to Afghanistan.
12: We were down visiting him at Fort Stewart, spending the whole weekend with him. And he said, you know what that is over there, Dad? That's Warrior Walk. There is a redbud tree over there for every soldier that's ever been attached to the Fort Stewart units that were killed in action. And so I said, well, you want to take me over and look at it? He said, hell no. I don't want to ever have a tree over there. I said, well, hopefully that'll never happen. But he was killed in Afghanistan on 10 January 2013. And I think he's tree 445. It took me about a year before I finally accepted, and I spent a lot of time by myself, which wasn't that good. Sometimes I'd be like talking, just like we're talking now, and I would just stand up and scream. 1 year later, they decide to change the whole Warrior Walk, and there's no redbuds there anymore. It's all white crepe myrtles. It's beautiful. And so they gave away the redbuds. I called his soldiers and just said, look, I want that tree. So you save it, and I will be down there in a couple of days, and I'll get it. And so I did, and I wrapped it up in sheets to protect it. Then I brought that tree home, and that redbud is in my front yard. And then the redbud started dropping little seed pockets. So I started collecting them up, and then I would put them in buckets, and then I would nurse them along, and then people would come by and they'd say, oh, the red bud. And I'd say, you want one? Here it is. That's Aaron's red bud. Aaron had a heart of gold. He would fight for his friends, not for himself. And he was that way all his life. So when I see the tree, every day I think of Aaron. Beautiful. You know, we have 5 grandchildren, and I thought we probably would have had another 2 or 3. And I feel guilty for every service man or woman who never gets a chance to fulfill their dreams. You know, I realize it's a choice they made, and it's a chance they took. We accept it. But at the same time, I feel guilty for all of them.
0: Retired Army Major Dwayne Whitman recalling his son, Aaron. His StoryCorps interview is archived at the Library of Congress.
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17: Live from NPR News in Washington, I'm Windsor Johnston. The World Health Organization is holding a press conference at this hour on the latest Ebola outbreak. The agency says the virus is spreading rapidly in the Democratic Republic of Congo. The WHO is now raising its risk assessment to very high at the national level and high regionally, while maintaining the global risk level as low. A federal judge has sentenced a Minnesota woman to 42 years in prison for leading what prosecutors say was the nation's largest COVID fraud scheme. Matt Sepik of Minnesota Public Radio reports Amy Bach is among dozens of defendants convicted in the case.
18: Amy Bach founded the nonprofit Feeding Our Future, which was at the center of a conspiracy to steal nearly $250 million from federal child nutrition programs through fraudulent reimbursement claims. Former Assistant U.S. Attorney Joe Thompson, who was lead prosecutor in the case, says the 42-year term is justified.
19: Well, it's a long sentence, and Amy Bach did everything she could to earn it. The judge found what we all knew, which was that Feeding Our Future was entirely fraudulent.
18: Bach is white, but the majority of her 78 co-defendants are Somali-American. Most are U.S. citizens, but President Donald Trump pointed to the fraud to justify his recent immigration enforcement operation here. For NPR News, I'm Matt Sepik in Minneapolis.
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20: Good morning. You're listening to Morning Edition on KPBS. I'm Katie Anastas in for Deb Welsh. The three victims of Monday's shooting at the Islamic Center of San Diego were laid to rest yesterday. Thousands of community members gathered at a memorial prayer service at the Mission Valley River Park. The victims are being remembered as heroes. Hanif Moebi is a longtime Islamic Center volunteer. He says their community needs the support of those outside their faith if they're to overcome Islamophobia.
21: Just simple words are not good enough. We need to educate ourselves first and then educate the larger community. We need to get rid of the hatred, the Islamophobia, the rhetoric, the negative rhetoric that's coming out.
20: The memorial service was brief, just a few prayers before the victims and families moved on to a private burial service. Coming up, San Diego civil rights leader Harold Brown died this month.
22: Hope was just something he believed that other people should believe in, but the audacity is what he believed in. And that audacity was like, I'm going to make this happen.
20: We look at how his legacy lives on in San Diego. That story is coming up in about 10 minutes here on KPBS. 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
26: 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Here on All Things Considered, we keep you up to date on the news. 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
0: It's Morning Edition from NPR News. I'm Steve Inskeep.
8: And I'm Leila Faldin. Good morning. The Trump administration's words and deeds about Cuba have drawn comparisons to this year's strike on Venezuela.
0: A U.S. aircraft carrier has arrived in the Caribbean Sea. The Justice Department, which acts on the president's preferences, obtained an indictment of former Cuban President Raul Castro. And the president says he wants to, quote, open Cuba for Cuban Americans.
2: Other presidents have looked at this for 50, 60 years doing something, and it looks like I'll be the one that does it.
8: NPR White House correspondent Franco Ordonez is here. Good morning.
3: Good morning, Leila.
8: So tell us more about why this indictment might be a prelude to a military operation.
3: Yeah, ever since U.S. forces captured the Venezuelan president, Nicolas Maduro, I mean, Trump has been threatening military action against Cuba. I mean, he's gone as far as saying he can do, quote, anything he wants with the country. And Emily Mandrela, a former Deputy Assistant Secretary of State covering Cuba, told me that the indictment fits into a pattern of events that really have echoes of that operation against Maduro.
4: It's hard to understand exactly what the consequence of this indictment could be unless you look to Venezuela and the predicate for an U.S. military action in early January, where there was an indictment of Nicolas Maduro that the U.S. government used as its justification for engaging in that military action.
3: And she says the comparisons also include increased surveillance, high-level meetings between the two countries, and a buildup of military assets. Steve, of course, mentioned the aircraft carrier.
8: How different is the situation with Cuba from Venezuela?
3: Well, I mean, it's very different. Cuba does not have the same petroleum reserves that Venezuela does. It doesn't have petroleum reserves. The governing model is different. I spoke to John Bolton, who served as the national security advisor in the first Trump administration. And he says it's certainly in America's interest and the interest of the Cuban people to see the regime removed from power. But he says the Venezuela model just won't work in Cuba. And he questions whether the U.S. is prepared for actual regime change in Cuba and what that would really involve.
5: And we need to know we've got the capability to do that and have thought through how to do it. In particular, have we really communicated with people in Cuba who would be responsible as the Castro regime collapses?
3: I mean, he's concerned that the U.S. hasn't adequately coordinated with dissidents who would really bear the greatest part of the risk if this does go forward, including the brunt of repression if it doesn't work out.
8: Does Trump's interest in Cuba make sense?
3: I mean, maybe not politically, because it's another example of foreign intervention. In this case, there's no oil to obtain or a nuclear weapon to stop. But it does make sense from Trump's lens of a personal legacy. As we heard at the top, he likes to say that he's done things that his predecessors were unable to do. And it's something his friends and allies are very interested in, including his Cuban-American supporters and some aides. I mean, he lives in Florida and is surrounded by staff who are passionate about this issue. And of course, Secretary of State Marco Rubio has been a driving force in this effort. He's the son of Cuban immigrants and has spent a good part of his career pushing for regime change in Cuba.
8: That's White House correspondent Franco Ordonez. Thanks, Franco.
3: Thank you, Leila.
0: Here's an amazing number. Every year, Americans throw away almost 1,800 pounds of trash per person. Giving items a second life keeps some of that trash out of the landfill and reduces greenhouse gas emissions. For NPR's Climate Solutions Week, Ben Howell of our member station WGLT explains how a university in Illinois is teaching students recycling skills that will not go to waste. That's a really bad dad joke that somebody put on the page here, but let me assure you that a version of it will be recycled at the end of the story.
6: Every school year at Illinois State University starts with the Front Yard Free Cycle. Hundreds of students wait for the event outside a church parking lot on campus. When it's her turn, senior Malia Bermejo raced to grab one of the hot ticket items.
9: I was told, be a jerk and run, so I sprinted as fast as I could straight to this futon.
10: And you sat down and you claimed it?
9: Yeah, I sat down and I claimed it. Oh, we got pillows now too.
6: Students pick from loosely organized piles of clothes, decor, and storage bins. Junior Nayeli Wood says she can find items she otherwise could not afford.
11: It's nice because we're all broke here, college students, so I don't have to spend like an arm and a leg to get like new dishware and stuff if I can just grab it if no one else is using it.
6: Of course, students like the free items, but Elizabeth Reed, the director of the Office of Sustainability, has something else at the top of her mind.
12: What better way than before they even start their first class to expose them to the idea of reuse and resource sharing.
6: The goal of the office is to make it easy for students to take action on issues they already care about in the environment.
12: They want universities and workplaces and the organizations and companies that they're supporting to be advocates for sustainability. They're expecting that.
6: FreeCycle is an annual event, but efforts continue throughout the year at the Share Shop. It's located in a repurposed old house on campus. Garrett Smolin, a student worker, says it's like a free thrift shop.
13: There's everything from clothing to kitchen utensils to bedding. We have some wall decor, which is not for free.
6: Some students have made that mistake. Smolin is a senior conservation and biology major. He's worked for the office for a year, helping with FreeCycle and managing the share shop. At first, it was just a job, he says, but now he wants to devote his career to environmental issues.
13: If I didn't work at this office and I never found this community, I don't know if I'd have such a strong drive to work in sustainability and conservation.
6: That sense of community, it's an important part of creating real change, says Michael Brown. He's the director of the Ecology Action Center, a nearby environmental nonprofit.
15: We need to make it easy so that everybody can participate and it's not a significant challenge or barrier to do so.
6: Brown calculated the impact of a single free cycle using ClearPath, a software that estimates carbon emissions based on the weight of waste diverted from a landfill. Landfills are a major source of methane, a powerful greenhouse gas. He found one free cycle can cut about 27 metric tons of emissions. That's like taking 6 cars off the road for a year. The impact may seem small, but that's not the point, he says.
15: All of these efforts are critical to just normalizing these kind of behaviors.
6: At the end of the school year, the cycle begins anew. As the spring semester ends, the Office of Sustainability parks moving trucks outside each dorm on campus. Students drop off items as they move out. Sophomore Crystal O'Connor dropped off dishware, clothes, and a mattress pad.
27: Didn't want to throw it away. Same thing with the bowl and the coat. Other people could use them.
6: Next school year, we'll start again with the Front Yard Free Cycle because this campus knows sustainability skills are worth reusing. For NPR News, I'm Ben Howell in Normal, Illinois.
0: 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Later today on All Things Considered, how Cincinnati is turning an old landfill into a climate solution.
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30: Good morning. I'm Tori Peck with a check on traffic. A similar story this morning as yesterday. The South 15-805 connector is closed until 6 o'clock this morning. And that's from overnight road work. Caltrans still working on that connector. North 805, our normal morning drive, is up to speed. Everything is open. National City to Kearney Mesa should take you about 20 minutes. West 52 still looking great on the summit. And South 15 this morning, nice and light through Temecula. 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Now open downtown. For KPBS, I'm Tori Peck.
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16: For KPBS, I'm Katie Anastas. Governor Gavin Newsom's revised budget would cancel Medi-Cal coverage for thousands of refugees and asylum seekers in California. KPBS health reporter Heidi DeMarco says the cuts include people who are survivors of domestic violence, trafficking, and other trauma.
17: The governor's plan means roughly 200,000 immigrants would lose access to California's health insurance program for low-income individuals.
18: No adults out of that group would be able to keep their Medi-Cal. If you're pregnant, you could receive your pregnancy-related services, and if you go to the emergency department, the hospital will get paid.
17: Kieran Savage-Sangwan is with the California Pan-Ethnic Health Network. She says the changes could leave thousands of adult immigrants living in San Diego without consistent access to care.
18: They would be ripped away from their doctors, from their therapists, from their medication, and in many cases, they would have nowhere to turn for access to health care, behavioral health care. We're talking about people who potentially are suffering from post-traumatic stress disorder.
17: Savage Sangwan was in Sacramento this week with other advocates, urging lawmakers to reject the changes during final budget negotiations next month. California budget analysts say Medi-Cal costs to the state are rising because of cuts in last year's One Big Beautiful Bill. Heidi DeMarco, KPBS News.
16: San Diego civil rights leader Harold Brown died this month. KPBS reporter Katie Heisen says his legacy lives on.
19: Dr. Harold Brown was a legend even before the civil rights movement. A basketball star at San Diego State University and president of the school's first black fraternity. In 1961, he founded a local chapter of the Congress of Racial Equality. He led protests against giants like Bank of America and SDG&E, companies that wouldn't hire black San Diegans. He was jailed, but he persisted.
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20: We said, ain't nobody going to turn us around. We're going to keep on walking, keep on talking, walking down Freedom Lane. Freedom
19: Lane. In 1966, he hosted a live call-in radio show.
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19: He discussed racial issues.
22: Black people love freedom, every bit as much as white people love freedom. Wherever freedom is being denied, the cry will be, let freedom ring.
19: In 1971, racial conflict at SDSU came to a head. Students stormed the administration building. The school then hired Brown as their first black administrator. He created the Africana Studies Department and hired Shirley Weber, who's now California Secretary of State.
23: Would I be Secretary of State if I hadn't come to San Diego and met all the people that I met? I don't know.
19: She says it was a tense time.
23: There were a lot of race issues in San Diego, an awful lot. My students complained about the N-word being written on the doors in the dorms, things that were representative of lynchings. They also had a slave sale on an auction on the campus.
19: Weber says many people saw ethnic studies as a fad. But Brown brought a business mindset to the department, and he taught the faculty how to navigate campus and local politics.
23: We were as influential at San Diego State as we were in the politics of San Diego and the businesses of San Diego.
19: Weber says when Brown attended SDSU, there were about 8 black students. He revisited campus a couple years ago.
23: A tear ran down Harold's face. He was just so excited over looking at what all of his sacrifice and work had come to be.
19: 8 students had grown to more than 1,300. Lack of representation in the 1970s went beyond campus. San Diego had very few black doctors or lawyers, judges or politicians. Brown worked to change that. He founded a black professional group and an economic empowerment program.
25: This guy was the most persuasive guy that I've ever met.
1: One of his recruits to the cause was military veteran Joe Outlaw. After a presentation, Brown called out to him.
2: Come here, Colonel. I said, what does this guy want? He said, I want you to work with me. Harold was a type of guy that if he saw you, he didn't ask you, did you want to participate? He kind of told you.
1: Brown had this way of drawing people into the mission of Black empowerment, including Bernard Johnson, who called Brown Mr. San Diego.
3: He was in touch with not just the Black community, but the white community. They loved Dr. Brown. That was impressive to me, considering the civil rights was always somewhat of a segregated kind of thing.
1: He says he and Brown worked to redevelop historically redlined southeastern San Diego.
3: Hope was just something he believed that other people should believe in, but the audacity is what he believed in. And that audacity was like, I'm going to make this happen. We're going to do this.
1: Even as Brown aged, he was determined to keep fighting.
3: I'm just tired. He says, but tomorrow I'll be better because tomorrow I'll be ready to boogaloo. That was his favorite saying. We're going to boogaloo tomorrow.
1: In recent years, many of the rights Brown fought for have been challenged. In late April, the Voting Rights Act was gutted. Weeks later, Brown died on his 92nd birthday.
20: I answer the question all the time, Hal, why don't you stop? You've done enough now. You ought to just sit back and rest and relax.
1: Brown again.
30: If you're headed to the base, South 15 at 32nd, watch out for a stall. Looks like they're just trying to clear out of lanes. North 5's okay. National City passing by the Coronado Bridge, and the bridge traffic this morning is nice and light. They are in the process of reopening the South 15 805 connector. Looks like they are just about to finish with that. They had that closed for overnight road work. North 805 looking great. National City to Kearny Mesa is 20 minutes. 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
8: Good morning. This is the California Report. I'm Juan Carlos Lara, in for Madi Bolaños. Thousands gathered in San Diego yesterday for traditional Islamic funeral prayers for the three victims in this week's shooting at the Islamic Center of San Diego. Mansour Kazia, Nader Awad, and Amin Abdullah were killed in Monday's attack. All three are being remembered for their heroic actions that day. Abdullah, a security guard at the center, opened fire on the shooters before he was killed. Kazia and Awad both drew attention away from the school at the center, where more than 100 students were gathered. Seche Kwamu Mann isn't Muslim, but is involved with interfaith work locally. She spoke with our California newsroom partner, KPBS.
9: I want to stand in very strong solidarity. I just want to be here for them. I want them to know they're supported. They're supported by the broader community.
8: A private burial was held for the three men following the memorial. Data centers are expanding into water-stressed communities across California, like the Imperial Valley. At the same time, data center operators are using loopholes to hide how much water these facilities are using. These findings are from a new report backed by Santa Clara University and the think tank Next 10. CalMatters' Molly Peterson has more.
24: The report found data center projects can slip through with little environmental review if they stay under a certain size or water use threshold. Two bills in the state legislature could add oversight. San Mateo Assemblymember Diane Pappin is behind them.
25: If a basin is already in crisis, we shouldn't add major new demand without a very careful review.
24: One bill would require operators to disclose water use when seeking or renewing a business license. The advocacy group Data Center Coalition claims such projects use less water than farming or other industries, but relies only on estimates to back that up.
8: That's Molly Peterson with our California newsroom partner, CalMatters.
26: Matters.
8: In California's crowded race for governor, almost every candidate has made housing affordability a central part of their campaign. KQED housing reporter Aditi Bandlamudi has been paying close attention to their approaches on this issue, and there's a lot they agree on and some key differences. She joins us now to break down what she's learned. Aditi, thank you so much for being here.
0: Yeah, thanks for having me.
8: So let's start with an issue that's top of mind for a lot of people in the state, home prices. How are the candidates planning to make housing more affordable?
0: Yeah, this was a topic candidates across the aisle could agree upon, and their plans all focused on one way to do that, which was trying to lower the cost of construction. Now, much of that is set by market conditions, but the candidates argue there is more the next governor could do to incentivize development and also make it less expensive to build, which should, in theory, translate to more homes and lower prices. Republican Chad Bianco says we need to slash overregulation from the government, but he hasn't been super specific on how he would do that. His other Republican challenger, British American commentator Steve Hilton, along with San Jose Mayor Matt Mahan, they both talked about reducing some fees that cities impose on developers. These fees go into parks, sidewalks, public art, and the like. And their theory is fewer fees will mean a lower cost to build.
8: And what about the other Democrats, Katie Porter, Tom Steyer, Javier Becerra?
0: They all want to lean into modular or factory-built construction, which can streamline the building process and get homes built faster. That's actually something Congress is working on right now. There's a federal bill package making its way to the White House. And stateside, Assemblymember Buffy Wicks is spearheading a package of bills in the California legislature that focuses on getting factory-built housing off the ground. Now, Wick says that the industry hasn't been successful yet because there hasn't been steady support from the building industry or elected leaders. And she says these fights are really hard politically.
6: I want someone, in terms of my next governor, who has the spine of steel to take those fights head on and to prioritize housing as where they are going to spend their political capital.
8: Okay, so that's the supply side, getting more homes built. But what about helping people who want to buy right now but just can't afford it?
0: During the debates, many of the candidates mentioned a $25 billion bond headed to the November ballot, which would aim to help middle-income families become homeowners. And the candidates also talked about expanding funding for existing programs like the California Dream for All program and CalHome that offer down payment assistance.
8: Now, what about renters? What are the candidates offering for them?
0: So this is where things get a little interesting, because this is where the candidates start to diverge. So Steyer, Becerra, Antonio Villaraigosa, and Tony Thurmond are all in favor of some form of government-imposed rent caps. That includes extending and enforcing the Tenant Protection Act, which is a law that passed in 2019, which limits annual rent increases and restricts evictions. It's set to expire in 2030, which is within the next governor's term. But Katie Porter says she opposes rent control. And while she said she supports the Tenant Protection Act, she argues that it slows down construction and it forces people to stay in rent-controlled units, even if they're better off moving. At the same time, tenants' rights advocates have said they are really disappointed by the lack of conversation around tenants' rights during the debate.
8: How are housing advocates feeling right now with so much attention on making housing more affordable?
0: You know, it's really interesting to talk to people about this. During my reporting, I spoke to so many housing advocates, and they said, you know, at so many of these forums, like, you typically meet people who are really steeped in housing policy. And they said the fact that there are several forums dedicated to making housing more affordable is a sign alone that this is a top issue for voters.
8: Aditi Bandlamudi is a housing reporter for KQED. Aditi, thank you so much for joining us.
0: Thanks for having me, Juan Carlos.
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8: And that's the California Report for Friday, May 22nd. We're a production of KQED News. Our engineers are Danny Bringer, Catherine Monahan, Brendan Willard, Christopher Beal, and Jim Bennett. Our producers are Billy Cruz and Keith Mizuguchi. Our senior editor is Angela Corral. Our managing editor is Ted Goldberg. And our editor-in-chief is Ethan Tovin Lindsay. I'm Juan Carlos Lara. Thank you for listening and have a great day.
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30: If you're headed to the Naval Base, southbound 1532nd, traffic is really backed up. A stall that turned into a two-car crash. Traffic's very heavy heading to base. It's backed up from Maine. And North 5's looking okay out of National City and up to La Jolla. That should take you about 20 minutes. Coronado Bridge traffic is light. North 805 is also up to speed. West 94, 8, and 52 looking great. 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
17: Live from NPR News in Washington, I'm Korva Coleman. The World Health Organization is warning the Ebola outbreak in Democratic Republic of the Congo is spreading. The WHO's Director General Tedros Adhanom Ghebreyesus says it is moving rapidly, so the UN Health Agency is changing its risk evaluation.
18: Previously, WHO assessed the risk as high at the national and regional levels and low at global levels. We are now revising our risk assessment to very high at the national level, high at the regional level, and low at global level.
17: So far, there are 82 confirmed cases and 7 confirmed deaths. But Tedros says there are more than 750 suspected Ebola cases, and more suspected cases could be identified. Pakistan's interior minister has been holding meetings with Iranian officials this week in Tehran. He's trying to hammer out a deal with the U.S. and Iran. It comes as President Trump says he's willing to give Iran more time before deciding whether to resume the war. NPR's Aya Batraoui reports.
26: Iranian media report there are various interim proposals being discussed in Tehran, including one backed by China. The key issue is Iran's control of the Strait of Hormuz since the start of the U.S.-Israeli war 3 months ago. Iran established a new authority to approve and collect tolls from ships that want to transit the strategic waterway. Secretary of State Marco Rubio told reporters a toll system can't happen.
27: It can't happen. It would be unacceptable. It would make a diplomatic deal unfeasible if they were to continue to pursue that.
26: The Trump administration wants Iran to store its enriched uranium abroad and pause its nuclear program. Iran has signaled those are red lines and insists on a permanent ceasefire that lifts U.S. sanctions. Aya Batraoui, NPR News, Dubai.
17: President Trump has apparently changed his mind and will deploy 5,000 U.S. troops to Poland. This comes after he said he would pull 5,000 troops from Germany. Writing online, Trump suggested this is coming after Poland chose a conservative nationalist as its new president last year. The Democratic National Committee has released a postmortem of its 2024 election defeats. But as NPR's Stephen Fowler reports, the party does not stand behind the unfinished report or its conclusions.
1: DNC Chair Ken Martin received the 2024 autopsy late last year and announced he wouldn't publish it, opting instead to focus on the party's victories in recent elections. Now, he's apologizing and has made the 192-page document public. The report, titled Build to Win, Build to Last, is incomplete, didn't include any source documents or data to verify its claims, and is not something the party stands by, Martin said. The disconnect with the DNC comes as voters have record low approval of the Democratic Party, but continue to vote for Democratic candidates in large numbers. Stephen Fowler, NPR News.
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26: You're listening to Morning Edition on KPBS. I'm Katie Anastas. The three victims of Monday's shooting at the Islamic Center of San Diego were laid to rest yesterday. KPBS reporter Andrew Dyer attended the memorial.
2: Mansour Kazia, Nadir Awad, and Amin Abdullah are being remembered as heroes. Thousands showed up to a prayer memorial at the Mission Valley River Park. Hanif Mohebi is a longtime Islamic Center volunteer. He knew each of the victims and doesn't mince words about what exactly happened Monday.
3: I want to be clear, this is a terrorist act. This is terrorism. I think we need to have the courage to say that.
2: Seche Kwamu Man isn't Muslim, but came to show support for the community.
9: I want them to know that we would do our best to keep them safe and to keep fighting this disease called hatred and this disease called white supremacy that drives such hate crime.
2: The brief prayer memorial was followed by a private burial service. Andrew Dyer, KPBS News.
26: Today's weather forecast in San Diego calls for cloudy skies through mid-morning, then gradual clearing with a high near 72 degrees. Tonight, cloudy with a low around 59 degrees. Saturday and Sunday will be cloudy through mid-morning, then gradually become clear with a high near 70 degrees both days. And a look ahead to Memorial Day, cloudy, then gradually becoming sunny with a high near 69 degrees. 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
30: Now, this crash at the Naval Base South 1532nd. Looks like two cars there clearing out of lane. Still a little bit of a backup there. Coronado Bridge traffic is nice and light this morning. And North 5 is great passing by the bridge. North 805 also up to speed out of our South Bay. National City to Kearny Mesa is about 20 minutes. Our westbound highways and freeways are still okay. And even South 15 is fairly light through Temecula. Be notified of breaking news and daily headlines by signing up for push notifications through the KPBS mobile app. Search for KPBS in your app store. 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
16: It's Morning Edition from NPR News. Good morning. I'm Steve Inskeep.
19: And I'm Leila Fadel. The weekend's with what appears to be growing discord within the GOP.
16: House Republicans called off a vote on Thursday night on a resolution that would have restrained the president's war powers. House Speaker Mike Johnson wanted Republicans to defeat that measure, but he couldn't round up enough votes. So he didn't allow them to vote at all. Both the House and Senate left for a week-long recess without meeting the president's June 1st deadline to pass his top priority, which is funding immigration enforcement for the next 3 years through what's called a reconciliation bill.
19: In a moment, we'll hear from Jeff Flake, a former Republican senator who went against Trump. First, what bothers some Republicans now, and what are they doing about it? Here to help us answer those questions is NPR congressional correspondent Barbara Sprunt. Hi, Barbara.
4: Hi, good morning.
19: Was the immigration enforcement funding pushed back because of anything related to immigration?
4: No. I mean, reconciliation is complicated. It's a delicate process, but that's not what's actually causing the drama this time. Mm-hmm. Senate Republicans seemed poised to pass that funding, and then President Trump made some new demands, and a critical mass of GOP senators just couldn't stomach some of them.
19: Was the ballroom one of the demands?
4: Yes, one of them. This has been a priority for the president for some time. Originally, he said it would be funded through private donations. After the shooting at the Correspondents' Dinner, the framing around the ballroom shifted into making it a secure facility. And it has since ballooned to about a $1 billion project. And the president wanted Congress to pay for its additional security. That portion did not adhere to strict reconciliation rules and had to be taken out. And then number two is a nearly $2 billion anti-weaponization fund, which basically is aimed at giving money to people who claim that they've been wronged by the government. And that could include funding the people who ransacked the Capitol and attacked police on January 6th. There were a number of Republican senators who right out of the gate said they were blindsided by this. Of course, this is money that hasn't been appropriated by Congress. And enough Senate Republicans were alarmed over the plan and wanted to address it before they passed this immigration funding.
19: What do you think this says about the state of the relationship between the president and senators in his own party?
4: You know, I think to say like tension is brewing, that's an understatement. This last week alone, the president endorsed primary challenger Ken Paxton, the Texas attorney general, against sitting Republican Senator John Cornyn, who the president likely needs to get his agenda items passed. He's also worked to oust other Republican incumbents like Senator Bill Cassidy of Louisiana, who ultimately lost his primary election. And what happened after that? Cassidy came out publicly against the ballroom funding. He gave the key vote to advance a stalled war powers resolution that would compel the Trump administration to pull back from the conflict with Iran, and he criticized this anti-weaponization fund. So what I'm curious about is, does this mark a new chapter, and not just a few pages, of an emboldened group of Senate Republicans who up till now have been much more hesitant to push back on the president?
19: Now, Congress is out next week for the Memorial Day holiday. What happens when they come back?
4: Well, one interesting thing is a bipartisan effort in the House to kill that anti-weaponization fund led by Democratic Congressman Tom Suozzi and Republican Congressman Brian Fitzpatrick. And we expect reconciliation will still be dealt with in some way or another. The question that I'm thinking about and what I'll be watching to see is, does the president reconsider what he's pushing for here?
19: That's NPR's Barbara Sprunt. Thank you, Barbara.
4: Thank you.
16: Former Arizona Senator Jeff Flake is on the line. He's a Republican who chose not to seek re-election during his own disagreements with the president during Trump's first term. He later served as U.S. Ambassador to Turkey in the Biden administration. Ambassador, Senator, whatever we call you, welcome back.
5: Thanks for having me on.
16: I can't tell if this is another moment when Republicans signal that they are broadly unhappy with the president, but just enough of them ultimately fall into line. What do you think?
5: Well, we've said this moment has arrived several times, and it hasn't. But I do think this is different now. One, you're beyond the filing deadlines, and in some cases the primaries, where the president can actually take you out if you're a sitting legislator. And then two, you know, you're looking at the midterms coming up. Headwinds are going to be very strong for Republicans, and many of them, out of self-interest, will want to differ with the president.
16: Hmm. And you also have the reality that some Republicans, I'll try to say this politely, some Republicans get braver once they decide to retire. They speak out more once they're defeated or they've decided not to seek re-election. You now have some lawmakers in the position of John Cornyn, who's not out yet. His primary has not happened yet, but Trump has endorsed his opponent. So Cornyn no longer has anything he can get out of the president, I suppose.
5: Well, that's right. But it's deeper than that. Every Republican senator was upset. Well, not everyone, but virtually all of them were upset with the president's endorsement of Paxton. I mean, this is kind of a moment where they say, why in the world are you doing this? When the president had signaled he would endorse John Cornyn. If John Cornyn were to win the primary, there would be no problem winning the general. Now Republicans will have to spend considerable time and resources in Texas when they shouldn't have to. And this is a problem, a big problem for them. And so it's not just the ones that are directly affected, but Virtually all Republicans in the Senate were upset with the president's choice.
16: I'm interested if you think that we've reached a moment in which some lawmakers would decide to stick up for their institution rather than their party. There have been a number of occasions over the past almost year and a half where lawmakers in Congress have fairly explicitly abrogated their own power, given up their own power to the president. But there seems to be concern about the idea that the president, for example, could come up with a $1.776 billion settlement in a lawsuit against himself, and he's coming up with taxpayer dollars to pay to his political supporters, potentially even those who attack the Capitol, and Congress hasn't voted on that money. That seems to bother some lawmakers.
5: Well, I mean, I've been hoping for the Senate to exercise its institutional prerogatives for a while, so it doesn't seem to be that. Republicans have been pretty supine when it comes to exercising authority. In this case, however, that is just so wholly unpopular to have a fund to reward your political allies that no Republican wanted to be anywhere near it. They've been running from it. So this happens to, you know, really affect them politically.

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2: South 15, 32nd Street crash. Looks like they have cleared that out of lanes. It's still a bit backed up if you're headed to base. The west side of the Coronado Bridge is up to speed. North 5's looking okay. 54 to the 52. Should take you just about 20 minutes. Same for the North 805. West 52, looking nice on the summit. There is an accident here on the southbound 15 at Gopher Canyon. They quickly cleared out of the way. It looks pretty good all the

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1: 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I'm Katie Anastas. The San Diego Unified School District is switching to an online enrollment process for the next school year. Families will be able to get help in person at 52 enrollment hubs across the city. Those enrollment hubs will be open from June 8th to July 2nd. The new enrollment system serves new students, former students returning to the district, and students entering transitional kindergarten. A new exhibit opens today at the San Diego Natural History Museum. It's called Washed Ashore, Art to Save the Sea. It features more than 25 marine creatures made entirely out of plastic waste collected from coastlines, including plastic bottles, flip-flops, beach toys, and even toothbrushes. That's at the San Diego Natural History Museum in Balboa Park. I'm Katie Anastas. 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
4: I'm Layla Faldin.
5: And I'm A. Martinez. Jack Antonoff is a busy guy. He's a songwriter, a singer, and producer who's worked with artists such as Taylor Swift and Bruce Springsteen. Antonoff helped produce the hit Luther by Kendrick Lamar and SZA, which in February won the Grammy for Record of the Year.
6: If this world were mine.
7: Hey, Roman numeral 7, bay, drop it like it's hot.
5: When he's not collaborating with other artists, Antonoff is writing and producing for his band Bleachers. Their new album is called Everyone for 10 Minutes.
8: The overall feeling of this album is the wild tension of wanting to kick the door into the next phase of life, because we are all right there. And it's very rare that I write from a perspective of like an everyone-ness. Mm-hmm. Obviously, the album is about my personal life, but when I was writing it, I was like, we've never disagreed more. We've never been more torn apart. We've never been more polarized in so many ways. And yet there's one core thing that everyone agrees on, which is this version of modernity is trash. No one's having a good time. I wish to honor the people coming to my shows and listening to my music. I want to be in a deep conversation with them.
9: Finish up a track and send a text. Party on the roof, everybody get dressed.
8: I think there's this connection between us right now through the division of a lot of people saying, like, not this.
10: Yeah, not this. Something else. Maybe they don't know what, but not this.
8: Well, I actually think we do know what, which is why we're not reverting, but reinvesting in certain things. You know, I mean, why does everyone want to be back at the movie theater? Why does everyone want to go to concerts? Why does everyone want to be together? Maybe some people whose intention was to just make a profit pushed this thing into a really gross place that no one wanted. I think about this with music all the time. Like, I've never walked into the studio and been like, how do I optimize this? And no artist does.
10: Now, you mentioned going to concerts, that people are wanting to go to concerts now. You got a song on this album called The Van, where you reminisce about early life on the road. Let's hear a little bit of The Van.

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4: Live from NPR News in Washington, I'm Windsor Johnston. The World Health Organization is warning that the Ebola outbreak in the Democratic Republic of Congo is spreading rapidly and now poses a very high risk at the national level. During a press conference today, Director General Tedros Ghebreyesus said an American working in the DRC has tested positive for the virus.
5: An American national who was working in DRC has also been confirmed positive and transferred to Germany for care. We're also aware of reports today about another American national who is a high-risk contact who has been transferred to the Czech Republic.
4: The WHO says the regional risk level remains high, while the global risk level is still considered low. President Trump is again raising the possibility of U.S. military intervention in Cuba. The comments came a day after the Justice Department announced criminal charges against former Cuban President Raul Castro. NPR's Franco Ordonez reports.
6: It does make sense from Trump's lens of a personal legacy. He likes to say that he's done things that his predecessors were unable to do. And it's something his friends and allies are very interested in, including his Cuban-American supporters and some aides. And of course, Secretary of State Marco Rubio has been a driving force in this effort.
4: NPR's Franco Ordonez. This is NPR.

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1: 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I'm Katie Anastas. This week, KPBS is bringing you stories about San Diegans who say the climate crisis spurred them into action. A Mountain View couple has been cleaning their neighborhood for years. KPBS environment reporter Tammy Murga says they're motivated to pick up trash around a local school to protect the youngest members of their community.
2: People think we work for the city.
3: Yeah.
2: That's like their first thought.
3: Uh-huh.
2: And they'll come up and ask us, like, who do you guys work for?
3: Yeah, we typically say, like, we're your neighbors, or we work for you guys. We're picking up, like I said, beer bottles and cigarette butts. And these kids walk home, and there's just this type of trash. That's why I want to do this, because I don't want these kids seeing this stuff.
4: Oh, I love it. I love it.
3: Thank you.
4: The neighborhood has been like this for years. I wonder.
3: But what it says on the stairwall, it's pretty cool. You just can't see it that well.
5: Okay.
3: And it says, like, change starts here. It's like a divine moment, right? You get here and you're like, this was me. I'm the one starting the change. Is it that feeling that we're doing the right thing? And that if there was just a few more people that were spending 1 hour of their day doing the same thing, like how impactful could we be?
2: So full now.
3: Yeah, we should probably get going.
1: The city says its waste crews prioritize illegal dumping of larger items. But they're working to expand a new program working with community groups who organize litter cleanups. A new exhibit opens today at the San Diego Natural History Museum. It's called Washed Ashore, Art to Save the Sea. It features more than 25 marine creatures made entirely out of plastic waste collected from coastlines, including plastic bottles, flip-flops, beach toys, and even toothbrushes. That's at the San Diego Natural History Museum in Balboa Park. Cloudy skies expected through mid-morning today, then gradual clearing with a high near 72 degrees. Tonight, cloudy with a low around 59 degrees. 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
6: Well, southbound 15 got hit with a crash at Mira Mesa Boulevard. Looks like everything has cleared out of the way. Not too bad of a slowdown there. North 5, 805, and northbound 15, all pretty much up to speed. We're liking that. 20-minute trips, 54 to the 52 for the North 5 and 805. West 94, West 8, and the westbound 52 still looking great across the summit. And South 5's up to speed, North County. 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
10: From Marketplace, I'm Sabri Benishour in New York. We got the notes from the Federal Reserve's last big interest rate meeting. A lot of folks there think the economy could need higher interest rates this year to fight inflation. That could be a tough pill to swallow for consumers. Diane Swonk is here to talk about it. She's chief economist at KPMG. Hi, Diane.
12: Good morning.
10: So we got the notes from the Fed's last meeting, and it turns out a majority of Fed officials are open to the idea that interest rates might actually have to go up this year at least once. Why is that?
0: That's because what we're seeing is the underlying inflation numbers are not improving enough to get us back to the Fed's target, let alone what anyone considers price stability. To everyday consumers out there, it really just means that you're not thinking about trade-offs every day because some prices are going up and you need to maximize your budget and make specific trade-offs in your grocery cart or in any other cart that you're buying. And that's not the case right now. Consumers have prices front of mind, and that's the problem for the Federal Reserve.
10: Now, with normal inflation, you know, you raise interest rates, makes borrowing more expensive, the economy cools down, inflation falls. But this inflation is from higher gas prices, and raising rates doesn't make gas cheaper. So why do it?
0: That's a good question. And what the problem is this is more than an energy shock. There is the energy shock that we see first, and that really affects consumers. But it's a shock layered on top of other shocks we've seen, everything from tariffs to the pandemic itself. And it's roiling supply chains the world over. All of that is going to show up over time in the overall price of goods and everything we buy, and in services too. So all of these things do show up over time, but it's much more than just an energy shock. It's a supply chain shock that has an echo effect, much like the pandemic, not as bad, but piling on top of a pandemic-induced inflation that we never fully derailed. And whether or not the Fed can single-handedly do that with just one rate hike alone is questionable. But at the end of the day, inflation is like a disease. Over time, it can get worse if you don't treat it, even if the cure is painful.
10: Diane Swonk, chief economist at KPMG, thank you so much.
0: Thank you.
10: Kevin Warsh, speaking of the Fed, begins his term as chair of the Federal Reserve today. He's set to take the oath of office at the White House, first time the swearing-in has been done there in almost 40 years. All right, let's do the numbers. The Dow is up 325 points. That's 0.7%. The S&P 500 is up 0.6%. The NASDAQ up 0.5. The yield on the 10-year Treasury is at 4.56%. And President Trump abruptly canceled plans to sign a new executive order on AI. It would have had the government vet new artificial intelligence systems for national security risks. The president said that in the end, he didn't want to do anything that would hamper the U.S.'s lead over China. Shares of Alphabet, owner of Google's Gemini AI, is down 0.7%.
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10: In an economy that is getting more automated, you might think a hotel housekeeper's job would be relatively safe. AI can't make beds or scrub sinks yet. But as Rebecca Plevin of nonprofit newsroom Proof News reports, some automation is already here for hotel cleaning crews.
5: Elsa Roldan is a housekeeper at a luxury hotel on the Las Vegas Strip. She used to have near complete control of the order of the room she cleaned. She checked off her progress on a clipboard. That changed in 2019 when her employer rolled out a software called the Hotel Service Optimization System, or Hot Sauce. It uses an algorithm to rank which rooms to clean next.
12: You have a device like telling you, move here, move there, like if you were a robot.
5: The app is from Spanish tech company Amadeus. In 2021, it said Hot Sauce was used by more than 70% of global hotel brands in 70 countries. It promises to speed room turnover and boost worker productivity. But Roldan told me the app sent her zigzagging around the massive hotel with her bulky cart.
12: We literally can waste more than 20 minutes in the travel time. Elevators are busy, the cart is slow.
5: It also tracks her progress throughout the day, clocking when she starts and finishes each room. I asked Amadeus about worker dissatisfaction, but no one responded. Roldan is part of a union of 60,000 hotel workers in Nevada. Soon after Hot Sauce was introduced, the union started negotiating more autonomy from the app. In 2022, it won.
12: Yes, we go with the instructions, but also if we see that a room is available to clean, we can do it.
5: Unions are in many cases using bargaining to establish basic protections against AI and automation in the workplace. But just 10% of the country's workers are union members, resulting in a patchwork of protection. I met housekeeper Luz Nunez at a resort near Palm Springs in California. She said the app makes her job more stressful. She's not represented by a union. She has a daily quota, and managers can use hot sauce to monitor her productivity. She says if you don't change the bed, they give you 20 or 25 minutes. And if you take longer than that, they'll ask you, why did you take so long? Most days, she logs a 10-minute break but keeps working, fearing she won't reach her quota. Instead, she tries to take it a little easier. She says she doesn't sit down or anything. Rather, she works a little slower. Then she picks up her pace again, ready for the algorithm to serve up another room to clean. In Palm Springs, I'm Rebecca Plevin for Marketplace.
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6: The South 15 Mira Mesa crash has quickly cleared out of lanes. I don't see too bad of a backup there. And Mira Mesa Boulevard's looking pretty nice all the way Sereno Valley into Mira Mesa. The North 5 and 805 are pretty much up to speed. It's about 20 minutes from the 54 to the 52. West 52, you're still okay across the summit. West 8, El Cajon to the 5 should take you just about 20 minutes. 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
23: Live from NPR News in Washington, I'm Corva Coleman. Millions of Americans will hit the road this holiday weekend with gasoline prices near a four-year high. NPR's Scott Horsley reports on the unofficial start to the summer driving season.
24: High gasoline prices don't seem to have dampened our national fondness for road trips. AAA says a record 45 million people are expected to travel this weekend, including more than 39 million by car. Filling the tank will cost more. The average price of regular gasoline is $4.55 a gallon. That's up about $1.36 from this time last year. The spike in gas prices caused by the U.S. war with Iran is pushing inflation higher. That'll be a challenge for incoming Federal Reserve Chairman Kevin Warsh. He's being sworn in at the White House today by President Trump. U.S. stocks opened higher this morning. Asian stocks were also up overnight, with Japan's Nikkei average climbing to a record high. Scott Horsley, NPR News, Washington.
23: Secretary of State Marco Rubio is attending a NATO summit in Sweden. He says the U.S. should consistently question the value of the Western military alliance.
25: If you go back 30 years, there's never been a time in which there hasn't been a debate in American politics about what our presence and our contribution to NATO should be. And that is always driven by what is the value of NATO to the United States. I understand NATO is valuable to Europe, and it should be. It also has to be valuable to the United States.
23: Rubio is also talking about European countries that denied the Trump administration the use of their military bases as the U.S. launched its war on Iran. Some European countries were blindsided by the start of the war, and many oppose it. Rubio's visit comes as President Trump appears to have reversed himself on one matter. Writing online, Trump says the United States will now deploy 5,000 of its troops to Poland. That comes after he recently said the U.S. would withdraw 5,000 troops from Germany. Trump was vexed after Germany's leader criticized the war. Venezuelan officials have released a few dozen political prisoners, but the head of Venezuela's National Assembly had announced hundreds of prisoners would be released by the end of the week. NPR's Carrie Kahn reports among those freed are three of the longest-held political prisoners in Venezuela.
1: Less than 40 detainees had been released from Venezuelan prisons as of Thursday morning, according to the human rights group Foro Penal. Jorge Rodriguez, the head of the National Assembly and the brother of the interim president, had said 300 prisoners would be released on humanitarian grounds. Authorities did release three men, former police officers, who had spent each more than 20 years in Venezuelan custody. They were convicted in connection to the deaths of protesters during a 2002 opposition march. Human rights groups say there are at least 400 political prisoners still held in jails, despite an amnesty law passed this year and pledges of more releases this week, including from President Trump. Carrie Kahn, NPR News.
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3: For KPBS, I'm Katie Anastas. Governor Gavin Newsom's revised budget would cancel Medi-Cal coverage for thousands of refugees and asylum seekers in California. KPBS health reporter Heidi DeMarco says the cuts include people who are survivors of domestic violence, trafficking, and other trauma.
4: The governor's plan means roughly 200,000 immigrants would lose access to California's health insurance program for low-income individuals.
7: No adults out of that group would be able to keep their Medi-Cal. If you're pregnant, you could receive your pregnancy-related services, and if you go to the emergency department, the hospital will get paid.
4: Kieran Savage-Sangwan is with the California Pan-Ethnic Health Network. She says the changes could leave thousands of adult immigrants living in San Diego without consistent access to care.
7: They would be ripped away from their doctors, from their therapists, from their medication, and in many cases, they would have nowhere to turn for access to health care, behavioral health care. We're talking about people who potentially are suffering from post-traumatic stress disorder.
4: Savage Sangwan was in Sacramento this week with other advocates, urging lawmakers to reject the changes during final budget negotiations next month. California budget analysts say Medi-Cal costs to the state are rising because of cuts in last year's One Big Beautiful Bill. Heidi DeMarco, KPBS News.
3: Sandag's Bike Anywhere Day saw more than 11,000 participants at 116 pit stops. That's the highest participation level since the COVID pandemic. Bike Anywhere Day is an annual opportunity to celebrate National Bike Month and explore more than 1,800 miles of bikeways in the San Diego region. 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
6: At northbound 15, just before Miramar Way, in the carpool lane, watch out for some really large debris in that left lane. Cars are kind of swerving to get around that. A south 15 Mira Mesa crash, couple of cars, that quickly cleared out of lanes, and speed's actually looking okay there. South 5's looking great. North County, Oceanside to the split is about 25 minutes. The North 5 and the 805 are still pretty decent out of our South Bay. 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
20: It's Morning Edition from NPR News. I'm Steve Inskeep.
0: And I'm Leila Fadel. Good morning. Democrats have been trying to understand what went wrong for them in 2024.
20: Although apparently some aren't really sure they want to look. The Democratic National Committee commissioned a review of the 2024 election to see what lessons they could learn. That review has been ready for months but was not released until Thursday.
0: The autopsy, though, raises more questions than it does answers. NPR's Stephen Fowler covers the future of the Democratic Party and is here to answer our questions. Good morning, Stephen.
5: Good morning.
0: So political parties often seek out those introspective reviews after major defeats. What's different about this one?
5: Well, for starters, the fact it wasn't actually published at first. To recap things, DNC Chair Ken Martin commissioned this autopsy. It was delivered in December 2025, and he shelved it, saying at the time that basically we've learned, we're winning in special elections, we just had the successful November general election, let's focus on the plan. That plan centers around year-round organizing, investing more in state parties, and finding a message beyond just being anti-Trump, which is included in this report. However, Martin said that while he disavows this report, he apologized for not releasing it at the time and for not being more transparent about that decision.
0: If a lot of what's in the report is the same as Martin's current plan, why does he disavow it?
5: Well, the report as delivered was incomplete, full of incorrect claims that were also impossible to verify, but the DNC said that they would put it out anyway, and put it out they did. All 192 pages, each one stamped with a disclaimer that the DNC was not provided with, quote, the underlying sourcing, interviews, or supporting data for many of the assertions contained herein. The tentative title for the report, Build to Win, Build to Last, was constructed on shaky foundational information, The DNC asserts, in numerous red line annotations throughout this document. And in what is a fitting metaphor, there literally is no conclusion included.
0: Oh my gosh, so there's so much that's not in here, but it's almost 200 pages. What is in the document?
5: Well, if you were looking for any sort of discussion about key issues voters said were important, like the cost of living, Gaza, Biden's age, you're not going to find very much there. Hmm. Biden's name is mentioned only a small number of times. The White House is blamed for not preparing former Vice President Kamala Harris enough. There's a lot of talk about paid media strategies and advertising, random factually inaccurate things about the North Carolina governor's race. The economy is mentioned just 6 times, the word affordability just once.
0: Okay, so that election was 2024. This report was done in 2025. And now it's 2026. I mean, how much does this matter?
5: It depends on who you ask. There's a contingent of folks who have not been happy with the leadership of Ken Martin as DNC chair the last year and a half. They want the party to raise more money, do more to push back against the Trump agenda. To the average voter, they know why they did or didn't vote for Democrats in 2024. We know that Democrats have been overperforming in 2025 and are poised to have massive victories in 2026. But the average voter could not tell you what the DNC does or notice anything different with how it's run. Here's where it does matter, though. It points to this disconnect where people don't like the national party brand and party leaders, but love their local Democrat. That dynamic means the national party's probably going to be pretty weak heading into the 2028 presidential nominating process, where it actually does matter and have a lot of sway.
0: That's NPR Stephen Fowler in Atlanta. Thank you, Stephen.
5: Thank you.
20: Paul Begala has been listening to Stephen with us. He's a longtime political strategist who helped orchestrate Bill Clinton's presidential win in 1992, among many other things. Mr. Begala, welcome back.
9: Steve, thanks. Thanks for having me.
20: Granting all the errors and omissions, did you learn anything from this autopsy?
9: Oh, my gosh. It's not just the errors and omissions, okay? I mean, as your reporter mentioned, affordability, cost of living, inflation, it's barely even mentioned. Imagine the after-action report after the sinking of the Titanic, and it doesn't mention icebergs.
20: Okay.
9: That's what drove the election. By the way, apparently they didn't even speak to President Biden, Vice President Harris, Governor Waltz, or any of the top strategists. Not Mike Donilon, not Anita Dunn, not Steve Ricchetti, not Bruce Reed, not Jen O'Malley Dillon, not Steph Cutter. So imagine a medical autopsy where you don't examine the brain, the heart, the liver, the lungs, the kidneys, But man, we know everything about her left foot. Man, we got that left foot nailed, Steve.
20: As you're talking, I'm thinking of something I read from Dan Pfeiffer, who, of course, was a former Obama operative. I read him. He's on Substack. He's talking about the Democratic Party chair who commissioned this report and finally released it. Quote, Ken Martin is not up to the job, and his continued presence is going to make the DNC woefully ineffective heading into the midterms. What do you think about that, that the party chair ought to go?
9: You know, I'm not on the DNC. It didn't really matter to me. It doesn't matter to most voters. But it's hard to argue he's doing a good job. Okay, we are winning, but I don't think anybody believes Democrats are winning because of the party chair. And this thing is an embarrassment. Yeah, what I don't understand, honestly, and I don't know Ken Martin, I'm sure he's a great guy. If I teach at the University of Virginia. If one of my students submitted a paper like this, I'd give it back to her and say, look, you got to rewrite, you got to do the research, you got, in other words, why didn't they just give it back or hire somebody else to do a proper job and then release that? You know, we need to know why and how Vice President Harris refused to run on economic change, on change. I think it was because of a sense of loyalty to Biden. I don't think she's dumb at all. I think she's brilliant. But she didn't run on economic change. And she was asked, that was the most disastrous interview on The View, when she was asked, what would you do different? And she said, I can't think of anything. People want to change. I mean, it's pretty simple. You walk around the neighborhood, you're going to open a food truck. And everybody says, man, I love burgers. Golly, I want burgers, Steve. Hmm. And, you know, you say, well, I don't care. I'm opening a vegan taco stand anyway.
20: People wanted change, you're saying, and she ended up arguing for the status quo, whatever right. She may have wanted to do. There's another thing that I think about when I think about the Harris campaign, and that has to do with the attention economy. She was suddenly nominated. She got enormous attention. She gained in the polls. She had a good speech. And then a couple months passed, and she had nothing more to say. Trump said outrageous things, but they were new things and got all the attention. Did that matter?
9: Absolutely. I think that's very wise. You know, my longtime partner, James Carville, says she didn't get any votes on Election Day she didn't already have on Labor Day. And I went and rewatched that View interview, so I wouldn't be unfair to her answer, and I wasn't. In the interview, she's introduced, and Joy Behar says, this is your first live interview on television. That was October 8th.
20: Wow.
9: I mean, of course she should have done Joe Rogan. That's the big thing everybody talks about. But I will say this in her defense, she had the best debate performance I've ever seen, ever. And I've trained Bill Clinton for all his debates, Al Gore for all his. Mm-hmm. She had the best debate since Lincoln beat Douglas, but she didn't capitalize on it by feeding that attention economy.
20: Now, with that said, we're talking about tactics here, and I guess tactics matter, but I wonder to what extent substance matters here. There's always a debate. Anytime a party loses,

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1: Oh, that works in New York, and that's impressive. But in a state where the Republicans were controlling every statewide office, Abigail Spanberger wins a landslide. So the data, the New York Times poll out this week says by 2-1, Democrats want their party to move to the center, not to the far left. But we can have that fight. I don't really think that's what crippled Kamala at all. The biggest things were immigration, of course, and even bigger than that, inflation. The biggest event was Joe Biden deciding to run.
2: Yeah.
1: And not giving her a chance to only have a 107-day kid. That's not even mentioned
2: in this report. Paul Begala, thanks very much. It's a pleasure to hear from you again.
1: Thanks, Steve.
2: Take care.
3: Federal weather watchers are out with their forecast for this year's hurricane season. NPR's Rebecca Hersher reports.
4: At first glance, this year's hurricane forecast for the Atlantic seems like good news. The average number of storms in a given year is 14, and forecasters say it's likely there will be fewer than that. Neil Jacobs leads the National Oceanic and Atmospheric Administration, NOAA.
5: NOAA is predicting a below normal season for 2026.
4: 3 to 6 of the storms that form are expected to be full-blown hurricanes, as opposed to weaker tropical storms. And between 1 and 3 of those are forecast to be major hurricanes, which have winds powerful enough to down trees and power poles, remove shingles from roofs, and destroy some mobile homes. Now, all of those numbers are slightly below average, but the forecast shouldn't make anyone feel particularly safe, says Jacobs.
5: It's very important to understand that it only takes one. We have had Category 5s make landfall in the past during below-average seasons.
4: There's also an element of luck. Last year, the contiguous U.S. got lucky. No hurricanes made landfall, even as some of the most powerful hurricanes ever recorded formed in the Atlantic and Caribbean. The overall number of hurricanes varies year to year, and this year there's a cyclic weather phenomenon that will make it more difficult for storms to form, forecasters say.
5: What's driving this forecast is largely an El Niño event.
4: El Niño generally results in wind patterns that disrupt storms before they can get big and powerful, at least in the Atlantic. El Niño is expected to take hold later this summer. Just as peak hurricane season arrives in the Atlantic, the hurricane season there runs from June 1st through November 30th. The most powerful storms generally arrive in the late summer and early fall. But the Pacific is a different story when it comes to El Niño, which will bring abnormally warm water to parts of that ocean with no disruptive wind patterns to get in the way.
5: In the central and eastern Pacific, we're expecting a 70% chance of above normal activity.
4: Anyone who lives in a hurricane-prone part of the country should start preparing, emergency experts warn. The Federal Emergency Management Agency, FEMA, recommends having a plan for evacuating, including for elderly or disabled neighbors and loved ones who may need assistance. Rebecca Hersher, NPR News.
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7: Southbound 5, just before Via de la Valle, watch out for some very large tire tread in middle lane. Some cars are kind of swerving to get around that. I do see a little bit of a slowdown behind it. North 5 is still pretty decent out of our South Bay. National City to La Jolla should take you about 20 minutes. And same for North 805, 54 to the 52, a 20-minute trip. Westbound 52, you're looking great on the summit. South 15, Mira Mesa crash quickly cleared out of lanes and not too bad of a backup behind it. Traffic is supported by Unbound, helping children and families in need. 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
8: Good morning, Scott Bass with your surf report. Overcast, a mix of small southerly energy finding its way into the county.

0: Me a slight onshore breeze texture with a large low tide beach. The surf size 2 to 3 feet with some pluses, let's call it knee to stomach high, occasional shoulder high sets. Tapering fast left-hand corners eventually wall up. Reefs have better form. Low tide 9:26 a.m. a negative 0.5. And the water estimated 65 to 67. 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
3: And I'm Leila Fadel. Good morning. Israel is facing global criticism for its treatment of about 400 activists it detained this week. They were on a flotilla headed to Gaza. Israel's navy intercepted them in international waters. Canada and several EU countries summoned senior Israeli diplomats over this. The UN Human Rights Office is calling for investigations into allegations of abuse. And now Italy wants to punish Israel's far-right national security minister, Itamar Ben-Gvir. Reporter Megan Williams joins us from Rome to talk about all this. Good morning, Megan.
4: Good morning.
3: So what is Italy asking the EU to do?
4: Well, Italy's foreign minister, Antonio Tajani, says he's asked the European Union's foreign policy chief to put on the agenda sanctions against Israel's national security minister, Ben-Gvir, when EU foreign ministers meet in June. Now, that's a notable escalation for Prime Minister Giorgia Meloni's government, which has generally sought to maintain close ties with Israel. The trigger was Ben-Gvir's own video from the Israeli port of Ashdod that he posted on Wednesday and that went viral. In it, he's walking past detained activists from various countries who are kneeling with their hands tied behind their backs. And he's waving an Israeli flag there and saying in Hebrew, "Welcome to Israel, we are the masters." Now Italy wants the EU to consider sanctions against Ben-Gvir.
3: Now, the activists were expelled from Israel on Thursday. What are they saying happened to them?
4: Two Italians were actually the first to return home, and they said Israeli forces shot at the flotilla, beat the activists, tased them, and taunted them with that same phrase, "Welcome to Israel." One of the men, reporter Alessandro Mantovani, described it this way.
5: Un posto del terrore, cioè un posto in cui era praticamente un quadrato di container.
4: A place of terror, he said. The rest of the activists were deported to Turkey on Thursday. Now, video footage showed some getting off the plane barefoot with bruises and black eyes and other injuries. American activist Alex Colston was one of them. Here he is speaking to reporters.
6: We were taken to a prison boat. Me personally, I was kept in cuffs where I can't feel my hands anymore. I was kicked in the ribs multiple times.
3: What's Israel saying?
4: Israel says its naval blockade of Gaza is lawful and necessary for its own protection, and that no live ammunition was used against the flotilla. Prime Minister Netanyahu said Ben-Gvir's handling of the activists was, quote, not in line with Israel's values and norms.
3: And how far is Italy prepared to go?
4: Italy is trying to draw a very careful line here. It's asking the EU to consider sanctions on Ben-Gvir personally, but not on Israel as a country. And that distinction matters because along with Germany, Italy still does not back suspending the broader EU-Israeli association agreement over Gaza, which involves trade and would have real impact. So Rome is sounding tougher after the flotilla allegations, but its broader policy really has not shifted much at all.
3: Reporter Megan Williams in Rome. Thank you, Megan.
4: Thank you.
2: As we head into Memorial Day weekend, we hear from StoryCorps' Military Voices Initiative. At the Fort Stewart Army Base in Hinesville, Georgia, there is a memorial called Warriors Walk. It honors fallen soldiers attached to the 3rd Infantry Division. Sergeant Aaron Xavier Whitman is one of them. At StoryCorps, Whitman's father, Dwayne, recalled a moment just before Aaron deployed to Afghanistan.
7: We were down visiting him at Fort Stewart, spending the whole weekend with him. And he said, "You know what that is over there, Dad? That's Warrior Walk. There's a redbud tree over there for every soldier that's ever been attached to the Fort Stewart units that were killed in action." And so I said, "Well, you want to take me over and look at it?" He said, "Hell no. I don't want to ever have a tree over there." I said, "Well, hopefully that'll never happen." But he was killed in Afghanistan on 10 January 2013. And I think he's tree 445. It took me about a year before I finally accepted, and I spent a lot of time by myself, which wasn't that good. Sometimes I'd be like talking just like we're talking now, and I would just stand up and scream. 1 year later, they decide to change the whole Warrior Walk, and there's no redbuds there anymore. It's all white crepe myrtles. It's beautiful. And so they gave away the redbuds. I called his soldiers and just said, "Look, I want that tree. So you save it, and I will be down there in a couple of days, and I'll get it." And so I did. And I wrapped it up in sheets to protect it. Then I brought that tree home, and that redbud is in my front yard. And then the redbud started dropping little seed pockets. So I started collecting them up, and then I would put them in buckets, and then I would nurse them along, and then people would come by, and they'd say, "Oh, the redbud." And I'd say, "You want one? Here it is. That's Aaron's redbud." Aaron had a heart of gold. He would fight for his friends, not for himself. And he was that way all his life. So when I see the tree, every day I think of Aaron. It's beautiful. You know, we have 5 grandchildren, and I thought we probably would have had another 2 or 3. And I feel guilty for every service man or woman who never gets a chance to fulfill their dreams. You know, I realize it's a choice they made, and it's a chance they took. We accept it. But at the same time, I feel guilty for all of them.
2: 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His StoryCorps interview is archived at the Library of Congress.
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3: Live from NPR News in Washington, I'm Windsor Johnston. Secretary of State Marco Rubio is meeting with NATO foreign ministers in Sweden as European allies seek answers about possible American troop reductions and changes to U.S. military presence in the region. Rubio suggested the Trump administration is reassessing the value of maintaining military bases in allied countries.
11: These bases in the region provided us logistical options that we wouldn't otherwise have. And when some of those bases are denied to you during a conflict that we're involved in, then you question whether that value is still there. So that's going to have to be discussed. There's no doubt about it.
3: There has been growing uncertainty among NATO allies about U.S. troop deployments in Europe and the Middle East. Gas prices are rising as millions of Americans head out for the Memorial Day weekend. AAA spokesman Mark Hankin says drivers are paying about $22 more to fill up compared to this time last year.
12: What we're seeing is people adjusting the way they travel. So maybe taking shorter road trips, you know, traveling for fewer days, or just expecting to budget more for gasoline and cutting back on what they're willing to spend on their hotel and spending less on shopping and dining out.
3: The national average for a gallon of regular gas is now about $4.56. On Wall Street, the Dow is up 304 points. This is NPR News in Washington.
13: For KPBS, I'm Katie Anastas. The three victims of Monday's shooting at the Islamic Center of San Diego were laid to rest yesterday. Thousands of community members gathered at a memorial prayer service at the Mission Valley River Park. The victims are being remembered as heroes. Hanif Moebi is a longtime Islamic Center volunteer. He says their community needs the support of those outside their faith if they're to overcome Islamophobia.
14: Just simple words are not good enough. We need to educate ourselves first and then educate the larger community. We need to get rid of the hatred, the Islamophobia, the rhetoric, the negative rhetoric that's coming out.
13: The memorial service was brief, just a few prayers before the victims and families moved on to a private burial service. The family of one of the suspects in Monday's deadly shooting at the Islamic Center of San Diego has released a statement. Caleb Vasquez's family says he was on the autism spectrum and that he may have resented parts of his identity. They say exposure to hateful rhetoric and extremist content online may have contributed to his beliefs. They wrote, quote, "As much as we mourn the child we raised and love, we mourn even more deeply for the innocent lives of Amin Abdullah, Mansour Kaziha, and Nader Awad. We honor and thank them for their heroic actions that day, which prevented the loss of even more innocent lives. Our hearts and prayers are with each of their families during this unimaginably tragic time," end quote. Today's weather forecast calls for cloudy skies through mid-morning, then gradual clearing with a high near 72 degrees. Tonight, cloudy with a low around 59.
15: Northbound 15, just before Auto Parkway, watch out for some really large debris. Looks like maybe even a motor part in the number 3 lane, right middle lane. North 805 is starting to slow just a bit around the 94 as you head into North Park. North 5 pretty much up to speed. The 54 to the 52 should take you just about 20 minutes. You'll find a backup on the southbound 5 behind Loma Santa Fe. CHP just wrapped up running a break. 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
2: It's Morning Edition from NPR News. I'm Steve Inskeep.
3: And I'm Leila Faldin. Good morning. The Trump administration's words and deeds about Cuba have drawn comparisons to this year's strike on Venezuela.
2: A U.S. aircraft carrier has arrived in the Caribbean Sea. The Justice Department, which acts on the president's preferences, obtained an indictment of former Cuban President Raul Castro. And The president says he wants to, quote, open Cuba for Cuban Americans.
16: Other presidents have looked at this for 50, 60 years doing something, and it looks like I'll be the one that does it.
3: NPR White House correspondent Franco Ordonez is here. Good morning.
10: Good morning, Lionel.
3: So tell us more about why this indictment might be a prelude to a military operation.
10: Yeah, ever since U.S. forces captured the Venezuelan president, Nicolas Maduro, I mean, Trump has been threatening military action against Cuba. I mean, he's gone as far as saying he can do, quote, anything he wants with the country. And Emily Mandrela, a former Deputy Assistant Secretary of State covering Cuba, told me that the indictment fits into a pattern of events that really have echoes of that operation against Maduro.
17: It's hard to understand exactly what the consequence of this indictment could be unless you look to Venezuela and the predicate for an U.S. military action in early January, where there was an indictment of Nicolas Maduro that the U.S. government used as its justification for engaging in that military action.
10: And she says the comparisons also include increased surveillance, high-level meetings between the two countries, and a buildup of military assets. Steve, of course, mentioned the aircraft carrier.
3: How different is the situation with Cuba from Venezuela?
10: Well, I mean, it's very different. Cuba does not have the same petroleum reserves that Venezuela does. It doesn't have petroleum reserves. The governing model is different. I spoke to John Bolton, who served as the national security advisor in the first Trump administration. And he says it's certainly in America's interest and the interest of the Cuban people to see the regime removed from power. But he says the Venezuela model just won't work in Cuba. And he questions whether the U.S. is prepared for actual regime change in Cuba and what that would really involve.
18: And we need to know we've got the capability to do that and have thought through how to do it. In particular, have we really communicated with people in Cuba who would be responsible as the Castro regime collapses?
10: I mean, he's concerned that the U.S. hasn't adequately coordinated with dissidents who would really bear the greatest part of the risk if this does go forward, including the brunt of repression if it doesn't work out.
3: Does Trump's interest in Cuba make sense?
10: I mean, maybe not politically, because it's another example of foreign intervention. In this case, there's no oil to obtain or a nuclear weapon to stop. But it does make sense from Trump's lens of a personal legacy. As we heard at the top, he likes to say that he's done things that his predecessors were unable to do. And it's something his friends and allies are very interested in, including his Cuban-American supporters and some aides. I mean, he lives in Florida and is surrounded by staff who are passionate about this issue. And of course, Secretary of State Marco Rubio has been a driving force in this effort. He's the son of Cuban immigrants and has spent a good part of his career pushing for regime change in Cuba.
3: That's White House correspondent Franco Ordonez. Thanks, Franco.
10: Thank you, Layla.
2: Here's an amazing number. Every year, Americans throw away almost 1,800 pounds of trash per person. Giving items a second life keeps some of that trash out of the landfill and reduces greenhouse gas emissions. For NPR's Climate Solutions Week, Ben Howell of our member station WGLT explains how a university in Illinois is teaching students recycling skills that will not go to waste. That's a really bad dad joke that somebody put on the page here, but let me assure you that a version of it will be recycled at the end of the story.
19: Every school year at Illinois State University starts with the Front Yard Free Cycle. Hundreds of students wait for the event outside a church parking lot on campus. When it's her turn, senior Malia Bermejo raced to grab one of the hot ticket items.
20: I was told, be a jerk and run, so I sprinted as fast as I could straight to this futon.
21: And you sat down and you claimed it?
20: Yeah, I sat down and I claimed it. Oh, we got pillows now, too.
19: Students pick from loosely organized piles of clothes, decor, and storage bins. Junior Nayeli Wood says she can find items she otherwise could not afford.
22: It's nice, because we're all broke here, college students, so I don't have to spend like an arm and a leg to get like new dishware and stuff if I can just grab it if no one else is using it.
19: Of course, students like the free items, but Elizabeth Reed, the director of the Office of Sustainability, has something else at the top of her mind.
23: What better way than before they even start their first class to expose them to the idea of reuse and resource sharing?
19: The goal of the office is to make it easy for students to take action on issues they already care about in the environment.
23: They want universities and workplaces and the organizations and companies that they're supporting to be advocates for sustainability. They're expecting that.
19: FreeCycle is an annual event, but efforts continue throughout the year at the Share Shop. It's located in a repurposed old house on campus. Garrett Smolin, a student worker, says it's like a free thrift shop.
0: There's everything from clothing to kitchen utensils to bedding. We have some wall decor, which is not for free.
19: Some students have made that mistake. Smolin is a senior conservation and biology major. He's worked for the office for a year, helping with FreeCycle and managing the share shop. At first, it was just a job, he says, but now he wants to devote his career to environmental issues.
0: If I didn't work at this office and I never found this community, I don't know if I'd have such a strong drive to work in sustainability and conservation.
19: That sense of community, it's an important part of creating real change, says Michael Brown. He's the director of the Ecology Action Center, a nearby environmental nonprofit.
5: We need to make it easy so that everybody can participate and it's not a significant challenge or barrier to do so.
19: Brown calculated the impact of a single FreeCycle using ClearPath, a software that estimates carbon emissions based on the weight of waste diverted from a landfill. Landfills are a major source of methane, a powerful greenhouse gas. He found one FreeCycle can cut about 27 metric tons of emissions. That's like taking 6 cars off the road for a year. The impact may seem small, but that's not the point, he says.
5: All of these efforts are critical to just normalizing these kind of behaviors.
19: At the end of the school year, the cycle begins anew. As the spring semester ends, the Office of Sustainability parks moving trucks outside each dorm on campus. Students drop off items as they move out. Sophomore Crystal O'Connor dropped off dishware, clothes, and a mattress pad.
6: Didn't want to throw it away. Same thing with the bowl and the coat. Other people could use them.
19: Next school year, we'll start again with the Front Yard FreeCycle because this campus knows sustainability skills are worth reusing. For NPR News, I'm Ben Howell in Normal, Illinois.
2: 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Later today on All Things Considered, how Cincinnati is turning an old landfill into a climate solution.
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15: It looks like CHP may need to run a break in National City, south 5 miles of cars trying to get some debris out of lanes. The North 5 is looking great through National City. So is the North 805, but North 805 is getting pretty heavy from the 94 to El Cajon Boulevard. Then you're looking great north of that. West 8 is up to speed. And southbound 5 North County, you've got some slowing from Leucadia into Cardiff, and that was from an earlier incident. 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
24: For KPBS, I'm Katie Anastas. San Diego's civil rights leader Harold Brown died this month. KPBS reporter Katie Heisen says his legacy lives on.
25: Dr. Harold Brown was a legend even before the civil rights movement, a basketball star at San Diego State University and president of the school's first black fraternity. In 1961, he founded a local chapter of the Congress of Racial Equality. He led protests against giants like Bank of America and SDG&E, companies that wouldn't hire black San Diegans. He was jailed, but he persisted.
26: We sent our voices throughout the city of San Diego that we're going to continue to fight.
25: Brown spoke with KPBS Midday Edition last year.
26: We said ain't nobody going to turn us around. Mm-hmm. We're going to keep on walking, keep on talking, walking down Freedom Lane.
25: In 1966, he hosted a live call-in radio show.
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25: He discussed racial issues.
7: Black people love freedom, every bit as much as white people love freedom. Wherever freedom is being denied, the cry will be, let freedom ring.
25: In 1971, racial conflict at SDSU came to a head. Students stormed the administration building. The school then hired Brown as their first black administrator. He created the Africana Studies Department and hired Shirley Weber, who's now California Secretary of State.
8: Would I be Secretary of State if I hadn't come to San Diego and met all the people that I met? I don't know.
25: She says it was a tense time.
8: There were a lot of race issues in San Diego, an awful lot. My students complained about the N-word being written on the doors in the dorms, things that were representative of lynchings. They also had a slave sale on an auction on the campus.
25: Weber says many people saw ethnic studies as a fad. But Brown brought a business mindset to the department, and he taught the faculty how to navigate campus and local politics.
8: We were as influential at San Diego State as we were in the politics of San Diego and the businesses of San Diego.
25: Weber says when Brown attended SDSU, there were about 8 black students. He revisited campus a couple years ago.
8: A tear ran down Harold's face. He was just so excited over looking at what all of his sacrifice and work had come to be.
25: 8 students had grown to more than 1,300. Lack of representation in the 1970s went beyond campus. San Diego had very few black doctors or lawyers, judges or politicians. Brown worked to change that. He founded a black professional group and an economic empowerment program.
11: This guy was the most persuasive guy that I've ever met.
25: One of his recruits to the cause was military veteran Joe Outlaw. After a presentation, Brown called out to him.
11: Come here, Colonel. I said, what does this guy want? He said, I want you to work with me. Harold was the type of guy that if he saw you, he didn't ask you, did you want to participate? He kind of told you.
25: Brown had this way of drawing people into the mission of black empowerment, including Bernard Johnson, who called Brown Mr. San Diego.
12: He was in touch with not just the black community, but the white community. They loved Dr. Brown. That was impressive to me, considering the civil rights was always somewhat of a segregated kind of thing.
25: He says he and Brown worked to redevelop historically redlined southeastern San Diego.
12: Hope was just something he believed that other people should believe in. But the audacity is what he believed in. And that audacity was like, I'm going to make this happen. We're going to do this.
25: Even as Brown aged, he was determined to keep fighting.
12: I'm just tired. He says, but tomorrow I'll be better because tomorrow I'll be ready to boogaloo. That was his favorite saying. We're going to boogaloo tomorrow.
25: In recent years, many of the rights Brown fought for have been challenged. In late April, the Voting Rights Act was gutted. Weeks later, Brown died on his 92nd birthday.
26: I answer the question all the time, Hal, why don't you stop? You've done enough now. You ought to just sit back and rest and relax.
25: Brown again on Midday Edition last year.
26: And I would tell him, I can't do that. I'm still fighting for all of the people who came before me. I came from humble beginnings. You know, I'm fighting for my mother, my family, my friends. If they can't fight, I can fight. And I'm going to continue to do that until the day I die.
25: His friends say he kept that promise. Katie Heisen, KPBS News.
24: Governor Gavin Newsom's revised budget would cancel state health care coverage for thousands of refugees and asylum seekers in California starting next year. Only children and pregnant women would qualify for health care coverage. Adult refugees and asylum seekers would only qualify for emergency care. Sibone Montoya runs the domestic violence program at the Community Resource Center in Encinitas. She says the abuse and trauma survivors she works with rely on ongoing medical and mental health care.
3: When healthcare becomes more difficult to access, survivors will then postpone treatment, which then loses that continuity with any trusted provider. It adds that barrier in addition to what they're already facing.
24: Montoya and other advocates are urging lawmakers to reject the proposal.
15: At westbound 78, starting to slow down in a couple of areas, the 15 to Barham, then you're clear, and then in Oceanside, right behind the 5. As you round the corner on the south 5, that's up to speed. Oceanside to the split should take you just about 25 minutes. North 5 just starting to slow a little bit past the 54 in National City, and there's a backup on the southbound 5 in National City. CHP is going to run a quick break to clear some debris out of lanes. 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
16: From Marketplace, I'm Sabri Benishore in New York. Memorial Day weekend is here, finally. The summer travel season has begun. Amazing. More Americans are expected to hit the roads this year than last. They will, however, be met with the highest gas prices in 4 years. Marketplace's Nova Sappho has more.
18: The national average for a gallon of regular gas is $4.56, according to AAA. It's $4.09 in Texas, $6.13 in California. Prices are up about $1.40 since the U.S. and Israel attacked Iran, and Iran effectively closed off the Strait of Hormuz. There are signs some Americans are adjusting their travel plans. AAA expects 39 million people to hit the roads this weekend, an increase from last year, but the smallest increase in a decade. Also, more Americans will opt to drive shorter distances, according to GasBuddy. Airline travelers this weekend are said to be less affected. AAA projects 3.5 million people will take domestic flights, with average airfare about 6% cheaper, because most trips were booked before the Iran war. I'm Nova Sappho for Marketplace.
16: So, speaking of high gas prices, how are you feeling, financially speaking, about all that? Because I'm going to go out on a limb here and guess, not great. The University of Michigan released its consumer sentiment report this morning, and it was grisly. The index fell to an all-time low, even lower than during the worst of the pandemic. It's at 44.8. That's 10% lower than April, which was lower than March. Consumers also expect inflation to get worse in both the short term and the long term. Marketplace's Mitchell Hartman reports.
27: There's a lot weighing on consumer sentiment right now. Rising gas prices and utility bills, high interest rates, a tough labor market for new grads and other job seekers. But there's also a conundrum here, one we've faced before. While sentiments hit rock bottom, spending remains strong, says Morning Consult economist Sophia Baig.
28: As far as overall spending when it comes to gas prices, we haven't seen an effect yet. Consumers are absorbing the prices.
27: And not cutting back on discretionary purchases.
28: Like travel, airfare, hotels, restaurants, recreation, which would include baseball games, movie theaters, those all have been increasing.
27: Higher income consumers are driving a lot of that spending. Lower income folks, meanwhile, are just belted in for the ride, says Swarthmore College behavioral economist Sion Banot.
29: They have no choice. So if you're driving to work, you got to fill your gas tank. You might get frustrated to see the prices higher, but you know, what are you going to do about it?
27: With inflation rising, political strife at home, and geopolitical tensions abroad, Benoit doesn't expect sentiment to rebound anytime soon. I'm Mitchell Hartman for Marketplace.
16: All right, let's do the numbers. The Dow is up 273 points. That's 0.6%. The S&P 500 is up 0.4%. The NASDAQ up also 0.4%.
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16: Post Malone, Meghan Trainor, Zayn Malik, the Pussycat Dolls, these are just a few of the artists who have cut back on or entirely canceled their tours this summer. Some have cited personal reasons. Others have said the economics are just not great. In the music industry, there is a word for one possible explanation: blue dot fever. Because when you look at a seat map, you know, when you're buying tickets, all the empty seats show up as blue dots. If you're an artist looking at that and seeing too many of those dots, you might just call the show off. Dave Clark is a senior staff writer at Ticket News and is here to talk about it. Hi, Dave.
0: Good morning. Thanks for having me.
16: There have been, you know, a bunch of high-profile cancellations. Is this level of cancellation normal, or is there something going on?
0: I think both can be true. There's always going to be cancellations, you know, different tours for any number of reasons that you can think of will cancel. However, it does feel like at least the sentiment is that there is something more meaningful with what is going on right now based on just the pressures that consumers are feeling and the prices and things of that nature. Whether or not it's a longer term issue remains to be seen, but it's definitely the perception is that there's something more significant than just a normal tour cancellation batch.
16: Has it also gotten expensive for the artists themselves to go on tour?
0: Oh, unquestionably, the cost of doing business at the tour level is much, much higher. This summer, it's probably going to be even worse because, you know, the fuel costs are going to be really high, and that drives prices up for everything, particularly if it's a large scale tour that has like set pieces that are moving from city to city. The paradigm used to be you would go on tour to support your new music and album sales, and now it's really flipped on its head where a lot of these artists are earning their living on their touring income, and then the music is basically, you know, more of a promotion for the tickets rather than the other way around.
16: Blue dot fever is this term that refers to unsold tickets. The head of Live Nation said this is not a thing. Is this a thing?
0: It's impossible to say that it isn't happening. Now, where they might have a more realistic argument is it's not abnormal for tours or individual shows to be underperforming relative to what they might hope. The actual visibility of what unsold seats are even showing up as blue dots is not necessarily a guarantee of a comprehensive manifest of unsold seats. A lot of times unsold seats are completely hidden from the visible manifest in order to drive the perception that a show is less available inventory than it actually has. So even the fact that, you know, there's as many blue dots showing up for certain shows is kind of significant because that might not even be, you know, a comprehensive indicator of how many seats are unsold. They want to, you know, effectively drive the perception that there are fewer seats available than there might actually be in reality.
16: Dave Clark is a senior staff writer at Ticket News. Dave, thank you so much.
0: Thank you.
16: In New York, I'm Sabri Benishour with the Marketplace Morning Report. 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
15: CHP just wrapped up running some breaks in National City on the southbound 5. Speeds have already picked back up, and North 5, our normal morning drive, is up to speed. 54 to the 52 will take you about 20 minutes. A bit of a different story for the northbound 805. And at the 94, there's a big rig. It looks like lost some of its load in lane, so it's trying to clear out, but really backing things up from Imperial Avenue. And from there, it's kind of off and on into North Park. 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
19: Live from NPR News in Washington, I'm Corva Coleman. President Trump says the U.S. military will deploy an additional 5,000 troops to Poland. NPR's Rob Schmitz reports from Berlin. It's an apparent reversal of U.S. moves to reduce the presence of American forces in Europe.
20: President Trump made the announcement in a social media post, suggesting the troop deployment is connected to the election last year of nationalist President Karol Nawrocki. His announcement came shortly after his administration abruptly canceled a military training exercise in Poland, later saying it had only been delayed. And it comes weeks after his administration said it would withdraw 5,000 troops from Germany. Polish President Nawrocki, who was elected in June of 2025 with the support of the populist Law and Justice Party, has aligned with the Trump administration since taking office. Rob Schmitz, NPR News, Berlin.
19: Secretary of State Marco Rubio says there's been some slight progress in talks with Iran over ending the war. He spoke at a NATO summit today in Sweden. This comes as Pakistan's interior minister has gone to Tehran to talk about reaching an interim deal between Iran and the U.S. President Trump says he is postponing signing an executive order on artificial intelligence that was supposed to happen yesterday. NPR's Deepa Shivaram reports the announcement came after weeks of shifting rhetoric from the Trump administration on AI.
21: Trump was set to sign an executive order on AI that would have added some safeguards around the development of the technology, but now the president is delaying it. Trump says it's because he didn't like certain aspects of the order and how it could block innovation.
22: We're leading China, we're leading everybody, and I don't want to do anything that's going to get in the way of that lead.
21: The administration has been oscillating on how to address concerns over AI safety for weeks. Trump has had a close relationship with tech executives and wants there to be less regulation around the technology. But polling shows Americans favor regulations of AI. Deepa Shivaram, NPR News.
19: The deadline is quickly approaching for people in some parts of the country who want to register to vote in primary elections. NPR's Hansi Lo Wong has this rundown.
23: Today is Oklahoma's voter registration deadline for the state's June 16th primary. Eligible voters in Oklahoma have only hours left to sign up online or in person or get their mail-in application postmarked. If you are registering by mail, the U.S. Postal Service recommends that you go to a post office and ask for a free manual postmark at the counter. In Washington, D.C., eligible voters have until Tuesday to get in their mail-in application or to register online. But D.C. voters still have time to register in person during early voting and on the day of D.C.'s primary on June 16th. If you've already registered to vote, you may want to go to your election official's website and check your status. Eligible voters can sometimes be removed from lists, especially if they move, change their name, or haven't voted in a while. Hansi Lo Wong, NPR News.
19: On Wall Street, the Dow's up 318 points. 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
24: You're listening to Morning Edition on KPBS. I'm Katie Anastas. The three victims of Monday's shooting at the Islamic Center of San Diego were laid to rest yesterday. KPBS reporter Andrew Dyer attended the memorial.
31: Mansour Kazia, Nadir Awad, and Amin Abdullah are being remembered as heroes. Thousands showed up to a prayer memorial at the Mission Valley River Park. Hanif Mohebi is a longtime Islamic Center volunteer. He knew each of the victims and doesn't mince words about what exactly happened Monday.
3: I want to be clear, this is a terrorist act. This is terrorism. I think we need to have the courage to say that.
31: Seche Kwamu Man isn't Muslim, but came to show support for the community.
8: I want them to know that we would do our best to keep them safe and to keep fighting this disease called hatred and this disease called white supremacy that drives such hate crime.
31: The brief prayer memorial was followed by a private burial service. Andrew Dyer, KPBS News.
24: The San Diego Unified School District is switching to an online enrollment process for next school year. Families will be able to get in-person help at 52 enrollment hubs across the city. They'll be open from June 8th to July 2nd. The new enrollment system serves new students, former students returning to the district, and students entering transitional kindergarten. Sandag's Bike Anywhere Day saw more than 11,000 participants at 116 pit stops. That's the highest participation level since the COVID pandemic. Bike Anywhere Day is an annual opportunity to celebrate National Bike Month and explore more than 1,800 miles of bikeways in the San Diego region.
15: And North 805 at the 94, a big rig just had to pull off to the right shoulder. It kind of backed traffic up before Imperial Avenue. Once you get past the 94, then it looks pretty good on that 805. North 5 is up to speed. 54 to the 52 is about a 20-minute trip. North 125, a little slow past that 94. And West 78, you're backed up off the 15 and right behind the 5. South 5 is looking good, North County. 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
11: It's Morning Edition from NPR News. Good morning. I'm Steve Inskeep.
12: And I'm Leila Fadel. The weekend's with what appears to be growing discord within the GOP.
11: House Republicans called off a vote on Thursday night on a resolution that would have restrained the president's war powers. House Speaker Mike Johnson wanted Republicans to defeat that measure, but he couldn't round up enough votes, so he didn't allow them to vote at all. Both the House and Senate left for a week-long recess without meeting the president's June 1st deadline to pass his top priority, which is funding immigration enforcement for the next 3 years through what's called a reconciliation bill.
12: In a moment, we'll hear from Jeff Flake, a former Republican senator who went against Trump. First, what bothers some Republicans now, and what are they doing about it? Here to help us answer those questions is NPR congressional correspondent Barbara Sprunt. Hi, Barbara.
13: Hi, good morning.
12: Was the immigration enforcement funding pushed back because of anything related to immigration?
13: No. I mean, reconciliation is complicated. It's a delicate process, but that's not what's actually causing the drama this time. Mm-hmm. Senate Republicans seemed poised to pass that funding, and then President Trump made some new demands, and a critical mass of GOP senators just couldn't stomach some of them.
12: Was the ballroom one of the demands?
13: Yes, one of them. This has been a priority for the president for some time. Originally, he said it would be funded through private donations. After the shooting at the correspondence dinner, the framing around the ballroom shifted into making it a secure facility. And it has since ballooned to about a $1 billion project. And the president wanted Congress to pay for its additional security. That portion did not adhere to strict reconciliation rules and had to be taken out. And then number two is a nearly $2 billion $1 billion anti-weaponization fund, which basically is aimed at giving money to people who claim that they've been wronged by the government. And that could include funding the people who ransacked the Capitol and attacked police on January 6th. There were a number of Republican senators who right out of the gate said they were blindsided by this. Of course, this is money that hasn't been appropriated by Congress. And enough Senate Republicans were alarmed over the plan and wanted to address it before they passed this immigration funding.
12: What do you think this says about the state of the relationship between the president and senators in his own party?
13: You know, I think to say like tension is brewing, that's an understatement. This last week alone, the president endorsed primary challenger Ken Paxton, the Texas attorney general, against sitting Republican Senator John Cornyn, who the president likely needs to get his agenda items passed. He's also worked to oust other Republican incumbents like Senator Bill Cassidy of Louisiana, who ultimately lost his primary election. And what happened after that? Cassidy came out publicly against the ballroom funding. He gave the key vote to advance a stalled war powers resolution that would compel the Trump administration to pull back from the conflict with Iran, and he criticized this anti-weaponization fund. So what I'm curious about is, does this mark a new chapter, and not just a few pages, of an emboldened group of Senate Republicans who up till now have been much more hesitant to push back on the president?
12: Now, Congress is out next week for the Memorial Day holiday. What happens when they come back?
13: Well, one interesting thing is a bipartisan effort in the House to kill that anti-weaponization fund led by Democratic Congressman Tom Suozzi and Republican Congressman Brian Fitzpatrick. And we expect reconciliation will still be dealt with in some way or another. The question that I'm thinking about and what I'll be watching to see is, does the president reconsider what he's pushing for here?
12: That's NPR's Barbara Sprunt. Thank you, Barbara.
13: Thank you.
11: Former Arizona Senator Jeff Flake is on the line. He's a Republican who chose not to seek re-election during his own disagreements with the president during Trump's first term. He later served as U.S. Ambassador to Turkey in the Biden administration. Ambassador, Senator, whatever we call you, welcome back.
0: Thanks for having me on.
11: I can't tell if this is another moment when Republicans signal that they are broadly unhappy with the president, but just enough of them ultimately fall into line. What do you think?
0: Well, we've said this moment has arrived several times, and it hasn't. But I do think this is different now. One, you're beyond the filing deadlines, and in some cases the primaries, where the president can actually take you out if you're a sitting legislator. And then two, you know, you're looking at the midterms coming up. Headwinds are going to be very strong for Republicans, and many of them, out of self-interest, will want to differ with the president.
11: Hmm. And you also have the reality that some Republicans, I'll try to say this politely, some Republicans get braver once they decide to retire. They speak out more
0: bet.
11: Once they're defeated or they've decided not to seek re-election. You now have some lawmakers in the position of John Cornyn, who's not out yet. His primary has not happened yet, but Trump has endorsed his opponent, so Cornyn no longer has anything he can get out of the president, I suppose.
0: Well, that's right, but it's deeper than that. Every Republican senator was upset. Well, not everyone, but virtually all of them were upset with the president's endorsement of Paxton. I mean, this is kind of a a moment where they say, why in the world are you doing this, when the president had signaled he would endorse John Cornyn? If John Cornyn were to win the primary, there would be no problem winning the general. Now Republicans will have to spend considerable time and resources in Texas when they shouldn't have to. And this is a problem, a big problem for them. And so it's not just the ones that are directly affected, but virtually all Republicans in the Senate were upset with the president's choice.
11: I'm interested if you think that we've reached a moment in which some lawmakers would decide to stick up for their institution rather than their party. There have been a number of occasions over the past almost year and a half where lawmakers in Congress have fairly explicitly abrogated their own power, given up their own power to the president. But there seems to be concern about the idea that the president, for example, could come up with a $1.776 billion settlement in a lawsuit against himself, and he's coming up with taxpayer dollars to pay to his political supporters, potentially even those who attack the Capitol, and Congress hasn't voted on that money. That seems to bother some lawmakers.
0: Well, I mean, I've been hoping for the Senate to exercise its institutional prerogatives for a while. So it doesn't seem to be that. Republicans have been pretty supine when it comes to exercising authority. In this case, however, that is just so wholly unpopular to have a fund to reward your political allies. that no Republican wanted to be anywhere near it. They've been running from it. So this happens to, you know, really affect them politically themselves. And I think a lot of Republicans are looking at a time. It's almost certain Republicans will lose the House, and Democrats will have subpoena power and everything else that comes with it. And I don't think anybody wants to be on the wrong side of this argument with this fund.
11: You're coming to us from Provo, Utah. Utah's a fairly conservative state. I'm sure you talk with a lot of people there. What do you hear about the president's ballroom?
0: You know, I think a lot of people look at it as the same as, you know, Mexico will build this wall. I think everybody kind of knew that it wasn't going to happen, that this is going to be done with private funds. And I think people don't have a problem with a ballroom if you go through the right steps. But this is just too much the way the president has done a number of things, and just kind of a bridge too far.
11: Rahm Emanuel, President Obama's former chief of staff, among many other things, a guy with whom I'm sure you disagree politically on many issues, has said he thinks this fall's election will be decided not merely on the economy, but also on corruption. Do you think he's right about that?
0: He has a point. I've been talking to and hearing him say this. And what it is, I mean, Americans

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1: The Department of Justice creates a $1.8 billion fund to compensate Trump allies. 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
3: You'll find a little bit of a backup on the northbound 805 out of National City up to the 15. That was in part from an earlier big rig that had to pull over. Once you're past the 15, though, north 805 looks great. Northbound 5 is up to speed. 54 to the 52 will take you about 20 minutes. West 52, you're okay. West 8 is up to speed. The 94 backed up in both directions in front of Steel Canyon High School. Once you get past the high school, then it looks okay. West 78, a little slowing in Oceanside before the 5. Traffic is supported by Unbound, helping children and families in need. More information at unbound.org. 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
4: Good morning. Scott Bass with your surf report. A mix of small southerly energy finding its way into the county. We do have a slight onshore breeze texture on the surface with a large low tide beach. The surf is 2 to 3 feet with some pluses. Let's call it knee to stomach high on average. Occasionally, shoulder high sets show up. Seeing tapering, fast left-hand corners, which eventually wall up. Reefs have better form. Low tide 9:26 a.m., a negative 0.5. The water estimated 65. Midday onshores are problematic from the west-southwest. 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
4: Live from NPR News in Washington, I'm Janine Herbst. Millions of Americans will hit the road this holiday weekend with gas prices near a four-year high. NPR Scott Horsley has more on the unofficial start to the summer driving season.
5: High gasoline prices don't seem to have dampened our national fondness for road trips. AAA says a record 45 million people are expected to travel this weekend, including more than 39 million by car. Filling the tank will cost more. The average price of regular gasoline is $4.55 a gallon. That's up about $1.36 from this time last year.
4: NPR Scott Horsley. The Director General of the World Health Organization says the Ebola outbreak in Congo is spreading quickly and now poses a very high risk in that country, but a low risk internationally. Tedros Adhanom Ghebreyesus says there are 82 cases and at least 7 deaths in the country. And he says one American has Ebola, another is suspected of having the virus.
6: An American national who was working in DRC has also been confirmed positive and transferred to Germany for care. We're also aware of reports today about another American national who is a high-risk contact who has been transferred to the Czech Republic.
4: The virus has no known treatment or vaccine for this variant. The UN says it's donated $60 million to help. 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
7: It's Morning Edition on KPBS. I'm Katie Anastas. The leaders of Balboa Park's cultural institutions say the end of paid parking is a victory, but damage has already been done. On Wednesday, the City Council approved a settlement to end paid parking by the end of this year. Mike Warburton is the executive director of the San Diego Model Railroad Museum.
8: We knew that this was going to be a massive impact, and that's why we had laid off 3 staff members in advance of the paid parking implementation, as well as cut our hours of operation, a couple part-time positions.
7: The park's museum leaders say they've seen major drops in attendance since the parking fees took effect last January. The San Diego Unified School District is switching to an online enrollment process for the next school year. Families will be able to get help in person at 52 enrollment hubs across the city. They'll be open from June 8th to July 2nd. The new system serves new students, former students returning to the district, and students entering transitional kindergarten. Coming up on Morning Edition, the send-off for The Late Show with Stephen Colbert was filled with celebrity cameos, an appearance from a Beatle, and moving musical tributes. That story's coming up in about 10 minutes here on KPBS. A new exhibit opens today at the San Diego Natural History Museum. It's called Washed Ashore, Art to Save the Sea. It features more than 25 marine creatures made entirely out of plastic waste collected from coastlines, including plastic bottles, flip-flops, beach toys, and even toothbrushes.
9: Traffic's heavy in front of Steel Canyon High School. The 94 backed up in both directions. Once you get past the high school, it picks right back up. That westbound side, pretty nice into downtown. North 805, a little slow down around the 94 and 15 connector. And then it's looking pretty good north of that. North 5, pretty much up to speed. 54 to the 52 should take you about 20 minutes. Westbound 78, a little back up in Oceanside behind the 5, but South 5's looking okay, North County. 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
10: 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I'm Leila Fadel.
11: And I'm Steve Inskeep. Good morning. The next generation of obesity medication is getting closer to reality. Eli Lilly is studying a new drug. Test results show it's more powerful, even more powerful, than the obesity shots and pills already on the market. NPR Pharmaceuticals correspondent Sydney Lupkin is here to tell us about it. Good morning.
12: Good morning.
11: I'm so glad you're the one who's going to pronounce the name of this new drug. What is it?
12: The new drug is called Retatrutide. So it's a weekly injection, just like Wegovy and Zepbound, but it's a little different. Wegovy and Zepbound target the GLP-1 hormone. This new drug works on three hormones, GLP-1, GIP, and glucagon, and that makes it more powerful.
11: When you say more powerful, you got to sell me, because I have seen the results in human beings of the existing drugs. How powerful is it?
12: Yeah, so Eli Lilly, the company that makes Retatrutide, says that in the clinical trial, people taking it for 80 weeks lost an average of more than 70 pounds at the highest dose. Mm. For comparison, patients taking the placebo over the same period, they lost 5 pounds. Those were the latest findings from its phase 3 clinical study. I asked Dr. Carolyn Francavilla, who is the vice president of the Obesity Medicine Association, what she thought.
13: I have goosebumps. Of course, we've seen some preliminary data about this before, so it's not shocking. But to have a medication that can have an average of a 28% weight loss is truly game-changing. This is essentially bariatric surgery, but in a weekly injection.
12: So to compare, people taking Zepbound and Wegovy lose around 20% of their body weight over time. So if it ends up that this drug is closer to the results for bariatric surgery, that's significant because surgery is risky. But nothing is without side effects. Retatrutides were similar to other GLP-1 drugs, such as nausea and other gastrointestinal issues.
11: Is this drug good enough that people, assuming it's approved by the FDA, will want to switch to it?
12: You know, it won't be for everyone. In fact, Francavilla said it may be too powerful for some people. That's why having options is really important. And now we have Zepbound, Wegovy, the Wegovy pill, Foundayo. Here's Francavilla again.
13: We're really going to have to think about, you know, moving forward, which medication makes sense for which patients. But I mean, if you would have told me this a decade ago, I would have thought it was a lie. It's amazing.
12: Of course, a big issue is access. The obesity drugs already in the market are expensive, and a lot of insurance plans don't cover them, even though obesity is considered a chronic condition. If you're willing to go outside your health insurance, obesity drugs are available at a discount from Eli Lilly and Novo Nordisk directly, but a lot of people still can't afford them.
11: How expensive is a new drug likely to be?
12: You know, we don't know yet. It's still early days for Retatrutide. The company hasn't published these study results yet in a peer-reviewed journal. Retatrutide is not yet approved by the Food and Drug Administration. Eli Lilly says it's planning to submit it for approval by the end of the year, and then it could be a while before the FDA does approve it. That said, Dr. Francavilla has heard about people supposedly buying a knockoff version of this drug off the internet. Hmm. She says, don't do that. You don't know what you're getting, and it could be dangerous.
11: NPR Pharmaceuticals correspondent Sydney Lupkin, thanks so much.
12: You bet.
10: When abortion restrictions are in the news, research shows that many Americans take that as a signal to stock up on abortion medications, even if they're not pregnant. NPR's Selena Simmons-Duffin has this exclusive report about the first Planned Parenthood affiliate to prescribe abortion pills just in case.
14: It was the news of Roe v. Wade being overturned that prompted Witt to get abortion pills in advance.
15: I was actually living abroad at the time, so like I was kind of like glued to my phone, like feeling like, oh my God, what's happening in the States?
14: Witt is 29 and lives in the Chicago area. She asked NPR to use her first name only to discuss a sensitive medical decision. Back in 2022, reading the news post-Roe, she learned she could order the two medications usually used together for abortion, mifepristone and misoprostol, even though she wasn't pregnant at the time.
15: So I was like, oh, that's really interesting. I didn't know I could do that.
14: Witt used an international organization called Aid Access.
15: It was literally just like, I filled out a form online, answered questions, and had said like, you know, these are for advanced use.
14: She stashed the pills away and felt grateful to have them. Then about a year later, her period was a few days late and a pregnancy test came back positive. She took the abortion pills the same day.
15: Because it was so early, it was literally like a period. And I'm just like, wow, everybody should be able to have that experience. Like, it doesn't have to be this big treacherous thing.
14: Now, for the first time, a Planned Parenthood affiliate is offering abortion medication in advance.
16: My name is Rebecca Gibran. I am the president and CEO for Planned Parenthood Great Northwest, Hawaii, Alaska, Indiana, and Kentucky.
14: She says her organization is always looking for ways to expand access to abortion, and this is part of that effort. The program is launching in two states they serve, Washington and Hawaii.
16: As evidence supporting this model of care has continued to grow, and with supportive policy environments in Washington and in Hawaii, this really is the right time for us to step into this space.
14: Most of the other places that prescribe abortion pills in advance do so online through telehealth. Gibran's colleague, Dr. Colleen McNicholas, says Planned Parenthood patients in Washington and Hawaii will be able to get the medication in person as well.
17: Folks can schedule an appointment just for this service line, or they might be visiting us for their normal STI care or their well person exam. And we will make sure that anybody who is capable of getting pregnant is aware that they can also access this service too.
14: Elisa Wells is co-founder of the website Plan C, which shares information about abortion medication.
18: The idea that you can get abortion pills by mail or that you can get them in advance is really new to a lot of people. So having a group like Planned Parenthood that does have such trust and name recognition, adding the service is really important.
14: Anna Fiastro agrees. She's a research scientist at the University of Washington School of Medicine. She says the idea of getting these medications in advance seems to be catching on, especially among residents in states with abortion bans.
19: It makes a lot of sense and is really interesting to people. You know, it allows people to end an undesired pregnancy and move forward without having to even wait for the pills in the mail to come or taking on, you know, really costly and time-consuming travel.
14: For anti-abortion rights advocates, the practice is alarming. Republican Senator Cindy Hyde-Smith of Mississippi, who chairs the Senate Pro-Life Caucus, brought up the issue in a 2024 hearing.
20: American women are stockpiling the abortion pills through advanced prescribing from abortion companies and providers.
14: Trump's FDA has done very little to restrict the use of abortion medication so far, to the frustration of his anti-abortion supporters. The Department of Health and Human Services did not respond to NPR's request for comment. Elisa Wells of Plan C says she's confident the efforts from Republican lawmakers and governors to restrict access will fail.
18: You know, abortion pills are everywhere. They're safe, they're effective, and they're pretty much unstoppable.
14: Each time a new restriction does come up, she says, more people around the country realize they can stock up on abortion medication. Selena Simmons-Duffin, NPR News, Washington.
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9: A southbound 805 just past the 8th, the right lane is blocked. Two tires in your way. It's affecting the northbound traffic a bit as well. Northbound 5, you're okay out of our South Bay. West 94, just a little back up behind the 5. South 5's looking great. North County, West 78, a little back up in Oceanside behind the 5. And West 78, little slow at Barham. South 15 is looking really nice through Escondido. 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
10: And I'm Leila Fadel. The Late Show on CBS is over. The final episode aired Thursday night after more than 1,800, hosted by Stephen Colbert. He spoke directly to the audience about the importance of keeping an upbeat attitude in a moment like this.
3: We call this show the Joy Machine because to do this many shows, it has to be a machine.
22: Yeah.
3: But the thing is, if you choose to do it with joy, it doesn't hurt as much when your fingers get caught in the gears.
10: NPR critic at large Eric Deggan stayed up late watching and got up early for us and is with me now in the studio. Hi, Eric.
23: I cannot believe I am awake and lucid.
10: Well, I definitely didn't
23: stay up to watch. 2 hours of sleep. That's how much I love you guys.
10: Well, thank you for doing it. So this was a finale that people have anticipated for months since CBS canceled the show last year. How did he do?
23: You know, in the end, I think Colbert offered a show that was a tribute to all the things he did best on The Late Show, from silly comedy bits to earnest connections with the audience, lots of music, and an emotional recognition of the show's place in late-night history. Now, he found a really novel way to sneak in a ton of celebrity cameos with this running gag over who would get to be the big mystery guest. And in the end, it wasn't the Pope, as was rumored, but Paul McCartney. And, you know, if you can't get the Pope, why not get a Beatle?
10: Yeah.
23: So McCartney talked about playing in that space, the Ed Sullivan Theater, 62 years earlier with the Beatles.
10: Did Colbert talk about CBS's decision to cancel him?
23: Not really. You know, Colbert's kind of avoided anger and blame as much as possible in this final run of episodes. And last night's show kind of focused on celebration and this kind of rueful sentimentality. You know, after interviewing McCartney, they transitioned into this ambitious pre-tape comedy bit where a green wormhole opened up backstage featuring one of Colbert's favorite guests, scientist Neil deGrasse Tyson. Let's listen to this clip from CBS.
24: Your cancellation has created a rift in the comedy variety talk continuum. And if it grows, all of late night television could be destroyed.
23: Yeah, so, you know, eventually the wormhole, like, swallowed up the entire show. So, you know, if there's one consolation for Colbert, it's that the special effects for that sequence probably cost CBS a little extra money.
10: Now, music has always been an important part of Colbert's late show. What about last night?
23: I think music provided the most poignant moments in this finale. I mean, after that wormhole bit, you know, Colbert joined Elvis Costello, band leader Louis Cato, former band leader John Batiste, in this pre-tape performance of one of Costello's tunes called Jump Up. And then when that finished, they transitioned back to the theater to feature McCartney with Colbert, Costello, Batiste, and the show's backing band singing the Beatles' Hello Goodbye. And here we have a little clip of that from the show last night.
25: You say goodbye, and I say hello.
23: And, you know, this led to a finish where McCartney pulled a lever and the Ed Sullivan Theater kind of shrunk down to fit inside a snow globe. It was a surprisingly moving finale.
10: What do you think it said about Colbert and The Late Show's place in TV history?
23: You know, Colbert has always been a singular host, and he's turned The Late Show into this irreverent, fun vehicle to dissect the events of the day and connect with his audience. And this finale touched all those bases. It just reminded us how much history CBS is walking away from in this cancellation, while allowing all of us to savor it one more time.
10: That's NPR critic at large Eric Deggans, who got no sleep so he could be here to tell us about this finale. Thank you, Eric.
23: Yeah, I think I'm going to bed right after
10: this. It's Morning Edition from NPR News. I'm Leila Fadel.
11: And I'm Steve Inskeep. I know why you're about to say goodbye, Eric.
7: You're listening to Morning Edition on KPBS. I'm Katie Anastas. This week, KPBS is bringing you stories about San Diegans who say the climate crisis spurred them into action. A Mountain View couple has been cleaning their neighborhood for years. KPBS environment reporter Tammy Murga says they're motivated to pick up trash around a local school to protect the youngest members of their community, and brings us this audio postcard.
26: People think we work for the city.
27: Yeah.
26: That's like their first thought.
27: Uh-huh.
26: And they'll exactly. Come up and ask us, like, who do you guys work for?
27: Yeah, we typically say, like, we're your neighbors, or
26: yeah.
27: We work for you guys.
0: We're picking up, like I said, beer bottles and cigarette butts. And these kids walk home, and there's just this type of trash. That's why I want to do this, because I don't want these kids seeing this stuff.
4: Oh, I love it. I love it.
0: Thank you.
4: The neighborhood has been like this for years. I wondered.
0: But what it says on the stairwall, it's pretty cool. You just can't see it that well. Okay. And it says, like, change starts here. It's like a divine moment, right? You get here and you're like, this was me. I'm the one starting the change. Is it that feeling that we're doing the right thing? And that if there was just a few more people that were spending 1 hour of their day doing the same thing, how impactful could we be?
26: So full now.
0: Yeah, we should probably get going.
7: The city says its waste crews prioritize illegal dumping of larger items, but they're working to expand a new program with community groups who organize litter cleanups. Sandag's Bike Anywhere Day saw more than 11,000 participants at 116 pit stops. That's the highest participation level since the COVID pandemic. It's an annual opportunity to celebrate National Bike Month and explore more than 1,800 miles of bikeways in the San Diego region. Thursday's event represented a 13% increase in participants over the last year. In addition to Bike Anywhere Day, Sandag will celebrate National Bike Month with free bike classes and group bike rides. A list of activities can be found on sandag.org/bikemonth. 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
9: At westbound 78, just before the 5, a stalled car just trying to clear out. There's a little bit of a slowdown there. Once you round the corner southbound, it picks up pretty nicely. Oceanside to the split on that south 5 takes about 25 minutes. A little slow into Carmel Valley, west 56. North 5, you're looking great out of the South Bay. North 805, just a little slow near the 94, but it's still close to 20 minutes from National City to Kearney Mesa. 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
10: And I'm Leila Faldin. SpaceX is preparing to launch its Starship rocket from South Texas later today. As NPR's Jeff Rumfield reports, the company is planning on going public soon, and it has a lot riding on this flight.
8: Starship was actually supposed to launch last night. The rocket was fueled and ready to go, but at the last minute, they had a problem with the launch tower.
13: All right. It is sounding like we are not going to be able to clear this issue in time today, so we are going to be standing down from a launch.
8: When the rocket does launch, it'll be the first test flight of a new version. The older versions had a roughly 50-50 success rate. But this next launch needs to succeed because next month, SpaceX is going public. Franco Granda, a research analyst with the firm PitchBook, says SpaceX's IPO could put the company's value at up to $2 trillion.
22: This is a crazy business. Valuations have gone into outer space, into other galaxies. And I think it's all riding on the promise of the future potential, like the market that they will unlock through Starship.
8: Starship is absolutely essential to SpaceX's plans. SpaceX wants to use it to build up its internet satellite constellation Starlink. And it wants to build AI data centers in space. And NASA wants to use it to send astronauts to the moon. Billions and billions of dollars in revenue are at stake. And if it doesn't work, Granda says SpaceX isn't really worth the trillions its CEO Elon Musk wants it to be.
22: Without Starship, I don't think he gets to the next leg of growth and what they're really hinging this entire valuation premium from.
27: It's really critical to all of these ambitions.
8: Tim Ferrer is president of TMF Associates and an expert on the satellite telecommunications business. Starship is supposed to eventually be a cheap, easily reusable rocket that could fly multiple times a day. Ferrer thinks that's still a long way off. And as for the here and now, new financial disclosure documents released ahead of the IPO show that SpaceX is losing money. In the first 3 months of this year, it lost over $4 billion. It's also carrying nearly $30 billion of debt, much of it thanks to the company's struggling AI business. That might be enough to give some investors pause, but Ferrer says SpaceX's value really comes down to one man.
12: The valuation is completely dependent on the degree to which people believe in Elon Musk, and it's not dependent on the current businesses.
8: He says so long as investors are convinced Musk can make a fortune in the future, they're more than happy to hand over their money today. Jeff Brumfield, NPR News.
11: 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But the network's new owners announced in March they were closing down CBS News Radio, executives citing, quote, challenging economic realities. NPR's Scott Horsley has our appreciation.
15: Before there was television, long before there were podcasts, CBS Radio basically invented broadcast news. In big cities and remote farmhouses, families would gather around the radio to hear President Roosevelt deliver a fireside chat or Edward R. Murrow's eyewitness accounts of the Blitz.
16: This is London, being bombed again. Half an hour ago, I could read street signs and the flash of anti-aircraft batteries. Little patches of sparks on the pavements marked the point where shrapnel fell.
15: Broadcasts like that one brought the sound of the world into people's living rooms. In the process, CBS Radio made the world a little smaller and listeners' vision a little broader. One of those listening was a young boy in Baltimore named Charles Osgood.
17: I think it was during World War II, listening to those voices that still ring in my ear of Lowell Thomas and Ed Murrow and all of those voices, that really opened up the world for me.
15: Eventually, Osgood himself would become one of the best-known voices on CBS. The late broadcaster spoke with NPR's Bob Edwards back in 2004.
17: I think I knew even before the first time that I ever walked into a real studio that there couldn't possibly be anything more fun than being in radio.
15: Generations of talented wordsmiths polished their craft at CBS. Before Charles Kuralt went on the road and Peggy Noonan penned speeches for presidents, they got their start working overnights, pounding away at typewriters, painting vivid pictures for the ear. Judy Muller was eventually promoted to morning drive time.
18: I was Charlie Osgood's summer replacement, which was a big deal. I remember I was sitting in the newsroom and Mike Wallace walked in. And he comes over and says, so you're the woman with balls in her voice. I said, wow, is that a compliment? And it was.
15: Muller ultimately left CBS to become a television reporter at ABC. But she still gets a charge every time she hears the sounder for the radio newscast at the top of the hour.
18: I still think radio is my favorite medium. It's a storyteller's medium. It's a writer's medium. And it's very intimate with listeners.
15: CBS Radio is still carried on some 700 stations, but fewer people are listening to the radio these days. There are other ways to entertain yourself in the car now, and young people have grown to expect more personalized programming from their smartphones. CBS's parent company was sold to David Ellison's Skydance Media last year. The new owners announced 2 months ago they were silencing the microphones and laying off the radio staff. For Paul Ferry, the news prompted reflection on the more than two decades he spent producing the World News Roundup, the nation's longest-running newscast.
19: Ever since the announcement in March, I've been hearing from people I haven't talked to in years, and it's been great to kind of catch up and see what they're doing now and talking about the old days. It's very bittersweet. A lot of good memories, but it's end of an era.
15: On her last day at CBS decades ago, Judy Muller signed off with a quote from Norman McLean. Eventually, all things merge into one, and a river runs through it. Muller, who's an avid fly fisher, takes some comfort in those same words today.
18: A river runs through everything, and time goes on. So it'll be okay. We'll go on. But I am so glad I was there.
15: Christopher Cruz is set to deliver the final CBS radio newscast just after 11:30 Eastern time tonight. Scott Horsley, NPR News, Washington.
11: We reached out to Christopher Cruz to see what will be on his mind tonight as he writes that final newscast.
1: I'll be thinking a lot about our predecessors at the network and what they built. They were always with us. Names like Edward R. Murrow and Charles Collingwood, Richard C. Hoblit, Robert Trout, Dan Rather, Christopher Glenn, Frank Settapani, Bill Whitney, Nick Young, Bill Lynch. 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
11: Still with you, it's Morning Edition from NPR News. I'm Steve Inskeep.
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9: There's a little bit of a slowdown on the west side of the Coronado Bridge just before you get to the old toll plaza. South 163 is backing up through Balboa Park. Northbound 5, maybe a little slow in downtown, but it's still close to 20 minutes, 54 to the 52. That's about your time frame for North 805. North 125, a little slow past the 94. West 56, just some slowing starting in Carmel Valley. South 5 is looking great this morning, North County. 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
23: From NPR and WBUR Boston, I'm Peter O'Dowd.
24: I'm Indira Lakshmanan. It's Here and Now. Coming up, Republican Congressman Brian Fitzpatrick opposes President Trump's nearly $2 billion fund to use taxpayer money to compensate those prosecuted during the Biden administration.
25: Well, it's wrong on multiple fronts, morally and legally. You can't just come up with an idea of a fund like this without coming through us. We are the appropriators. That's the way the Constitution is written.
23: Also, a tribe that lives along the banks of the Colorado River granted legal personhood to the troubled waterway.
27: It's our namesake. It has a right to be protected under our law.
24: And songs of the summer coming up here and now.
23: First, the news.
28: Live from NPR News in Washington, I'm Janine Herbst. The Ebola outbreak in the Democratic Republic of Congo is spreading rapidly, according to the World Health Organization. As NPR's Jonathan Lambert reports, there are now more than 800 suspected and confirmed cases and at least 177 deaths.
29: Despite being declared only 1 week ago, this Ebola outbreak has already become the third largest on record. The WHO says the risk outside of the region is low, but high in Central Africa. There is some good news. On Friday, WHO officials said that there have been no new cases reported in neighboring Uganda after the two that popped up last weekend. As the virus spreads in northeastern DRC, response teams are scrambling to contain the outbreak. There are no approved vaccines or treatments for this particular species of Ebola, so basic public health measures like contact tracing are key. WHO officials say that over 1,400 contacts of suspected cases have been notified and are being tracked for any signs of illness. Jonathan Lambert, NPR News.
28: Secretary of State Marco Rubio says there's, quote, slight progress in peace talks with Iran. This amid uncertainty over whether the U.S.-Israeli war in Iran, that's now in its third month, will continue. And he says serious talks are underway. Speaking ahead of a NATO foreign ministers meeting in Sweden, he says the Strait of Hormuz, though, is a main issue.
30: We have to start thinking about what do we do if a few weeks from now Iran decides we don't care, we're going to keep the straits closed, we're going to sink any ship that doesn't listen to us or doesn't pay us. Then someone's going to have to do something about it. Okay, they're not just going to voluntarily reopen the straits in that scenario. So we have to start thinking about it.
28: Speaking ahead of that meeting, that NATO meeting where the strait is expected to be a main topic. Lawyers for a DACA recipient being held in federal immigration detention in Arizona say she could be released today on a $1,500 bond. From Arizona Public Media in Tucson, Angela Gervaisi reports that her case is one of a growing number of DACA detentions.
0: ICE arrested 261 DACA recipients in the first 9 months of the Trump administration, according to the Department of Homeland Security. And the practice hasn't stopped. Federal agents detained Carla Toledo, a 31-year-old Tucson resident, on May 18th. Toledo's family say she's a DACA recipient who's lived in the U.S. since she was a year old. Her lawyer, Mo Goldman, addressed reporters after her arrest.
2: She's had DACA for over a decade, so the targeting of Ms. Toledo and other DACA recipients is abhorrent.
0: DACA provides certain legal protections for immigrants who arrived in the U.S. as children. But in addition to making arrests, DHS has encouraged recipients to self-deport. Angela Gervasi, NPR News, Tucson.
4: Wall Street's trading higher at this hour. 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
6: For KPBS, I'm Katie Anastas. Governor Gavin Newsom's revised budget would cancel Medi-Cal coverage for thousands of refugees and asylum seekers in California. KPBS health reporter Heidi DeMarco says the cuts include people who are survivors of domestic violence, trafficking, and other trauma.
7: The governor's plan means roughly 200,000 immigrants would lose access to California's health insurance program for low-income individuals.
12: No adults out of that group would be able to keep their Medi-Cal. If you're pregnant, you could receive your pregnancy-related services, and if you go to the emergency department, the hospital will get paid.
7: Kieran Savage-Sangwan is with the California Pan-Ethnic Health Network. She says the changes could leave thousands of adult immigrants living in San Diego without consistent access to care.
12: They would be ripped away from their doctors, from their therapists, from their medication, and in many cases, they would have nowhere to turn for access to health care, behavioral health care. We're talking about people who potentially are suffering from post-traumatic stress disorder.
7: Savage Sangwan was in Sacramento this week with other advocates, urging lawmakers to reject the changes during final budget negotiations next month. California budget analysts say Medi-Cal costs to the state are rising because of cuts in last year's One Big Beautiful Bill. Heidi DeMarco, KPBS News.
6: Sunny skies expected today with a high near 72 degrees. Cloudy skies tonight with a low around 59. 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
23: From NPR and WBUR, I'm Peter O'Dowd in Phoenix.
24: I'm Indira Lakshmanan in Boston. It's Here and Now. The Trump administration's new $1.776 billion fund that was unveiled this week to pay reparations to people who were prosecuted by the Biden administration is facing a challenge today from inside the president's own party. Republican Congressman Brian Fitzpatrick of Pennsylvania is leading an effort to block the fund, and Representative Fitzpatrick is on the line with us now to tell us more. Congressman, welcome.
21: Thanks for having me.
24: So lay out for us your concerns over a pot of government money that the DOJ announced this week. The administration says the money is intended to compensate Americans who say they were unfairly targeted for prosecution, including potentially those who stormed the Capitol in an effort to overturn Trump's loss of the 2020 election.
21: Well, it's wrong on multiple fronts, morally and legally. So where do we begin, right? Let's start with this. The executive branch does not have any money in their own right. Every dime that they have is appropriated to them by Article One, by Congress, by us. What we presume they are doing here, and we're going to get more clarity when the acting AG responds to our letter, is where did that money come from? What's the genesis of it? Where is it being relocated from and into this new account that they just created on May 18th? But what our legislation does, me and Tom Suozzi, we both co-chair the Bipartisan Problem Solvers Caucus. We're the only two-party group in Congress. It's a very simple one-page bill
25: presuming that this money is coming from last year's DOJ appropriation. We make a after-the-fact adjustment to that appropriation that says that no money from that appropriation can come or be deposited into this account that was created on May 18th.
1: Okay. I want to play you a clip of Acting Attorney General Todd Blanche talking about this fund on CNN last night. Let's listen.
8: The kind of fake outrage at this, because there's a handful of folks who might apply. By the way, nobody's received money. Nobody's applied yet. We don't even have commissioners. So we're talking about a hypothetical scenario that hasn't even presented itself yet.
1: So Blanche is referring to criticisms like yours as fake outrage. What's your reaction to that?
25: Well, it's not fake outrage, because you can't just come up with an idea of a fund like this without coming through us. We are the appropriators. That's the way the Constitution is written. If you want money appropriated to a certain cause, you need to come to Congress. You need to present legislation. It needs to be marked up in committee. It needs to be put on the floor, opened up for amendments, and voted on with all 435 members of the House, each of which represent roughly 750,000 constituents. That's how the system works. The executive branch does not just get to, you know, sua sponte on their own, you know, create a fund and say that they're going to fund it using money that they already have been given that was not appropriated for this account. This account was not authorized by Congress, so there's nothing fake outrage about this.
1: All right, well, let me ask you about the potential consequences for your own party and your colleagues. Two of your fellow Republicans, Senator Bill Cassidy and Representative Thomas Massie, had pushed back against the president in recent months, and they just paid the price. President Trump actively backed primary challengers, and they both just lost their races. Aren't you worried that asking your colleagues who face primaries this summer to back you in opposing this fund will make them vulnerable to suffering the same fate if they support your bill to kill this payback fund for the president's allies?
25: Well, if fear of political retribution is going to stop people from doing their job, then they're in the wrong place, in the wrong job. You should not be here in that case. The purpose of coming here, we are in a position of public trust. We report to nobody or no party in Washington, D.C. We report to the people who sent us here, and our loyalty must reside to them, and our job and our responsibility is to reflect their voice on the floor of the House. And I can tell you, my constituents do not support this fund, just like they don't support money going to a ballroom. And I am pushing back hard on both of those fronts.
1: Well, that actually takes me straight to a question about how this is going to affect you. You're facing a reelection fight this fall. You have a Democratic challenger, Bob Harvey. Your district is being targeted by House Democrats who want to flip it. Do you think that opposing the president's fund, and by the way, his ballroom, in a district that voted Democratic in the last two presidential elections could actually help you in your race?
25: Well, it's not about the race. This is about doing the right thing. And, you know, I've been ranked number one most independent for 6 years now. This is not a new thing for me, opposing, you know, my party or the Democrat Party or whoever, whichever party, you know, I believe is advancing something that is harmful to the people that I represent. So, you know, this is about doing the right thing at all times, you know, and elections take care of themselves. You know, you can't try to navigate that. You do what you think is right, and you let the cards fall where they may. And that's the approach I'm taking here.
1: All right. Finally, we have just 1 minute left. But the GOP House leadership has just delayed a vote on the War Powers Resolution that was meant to happen yesterday. It had become clear that this legislation was going to pass that would allow Congress to rein in the Iran military campaign. What does that say about the state of your party right now if the president's priorities might go down?
25: Well, the calendar says they have, I guess, another 2 days to bring it. It was scheduled to come up yesterday. I voted for the War Powers Resolution before. I was going to vote for it again. Last time it came up for a vote, I voted for it, and the vote was tied, 212 to 212. There was one Democrat that voted in the other direction. I believe he was going to vote for it this time. So presumably it would have had the votes to pass. Whenever they do bring it up, I believe per the calendar, they have to bring it up as soon as we get back. It's going to pass. And the Senate already passed there. So it's going to go to the president's desk.
1: All right. Republican Congressman Brian Fitzpatrick of Pennsylvania, thank you so much for joining us.
25: Thanks for having me.
3: The Ebola outbreak in the Democratic Republic of the Congo is spreading rapidly. The World Health Organization said today there are now more than 750 suspected cases and at least 177 deaths. The outbreak is driven by a rare type of the Ebola virus. There's no vaccine for it, and it cannot be detected by field tests. Heather Kerr is the DRC country director for the International Rescue Committee. She's on the line from the capital of Kinshasa. Heather, thanks for making time for us today.
9: My pleasure.
3: We just heard the number of cases is growing. What kind of conditions are your aid workers up against as they try to help with this outbreak?
9: Well, it's very complex because not only do we have the serious outbreak of Ebola, but it's also taking place mainly in Ituri, which is conflict zone. So we have to continuously think about the security of our staff, both from the actual security context and also the Ebola context.
3: There have been 17 outbreaks of Ebola in the past 50 years or so in this region. But as I said, this is a rare strain of the disease and there's no vaccine. Does that increase your level of concern?
9: Oh, it most certainly does, yes. I mean, this has been the problem with this outbreak because it took so long to detect. I mean, it was in the communities in Mongwalu and Rampara for about 4 to 5 weeks before people realized that it was Ebola. I mean, they did do some testing for Ebola Zaire, but of course the test came back negative because this is a rare strain that's only been seen twice before. So it's been out there for a long time, which means it's spread quite widely.
3: What can you do to contain the spread of the virus?
9: We just need to get in there with a response. And we know one of the main things to do at the beginning, apart from the medical response, is to get the communities to work with the people that live there and for them to explain what Ebola is, what you should do if you think you have symptoms, because they will listen to senior members in their community far more than they will listen to any of us. We found this in the last outbreak, and once we really started getting into communities and working with the leaders, then we saw more people presenting at health centers, understanding more what Ebola is.
3: Well, to that point yesterday, people set fire to an Ebola treatment center because they weren't able to retrieve the body of a victim for burial, and as we know, the disease can still spread after death, so there's a significant risk there. How are your teams navigating that?
9: Well, there's often anger around Ebola, especially around burials. They're very, very important to people here in Congo, and there are many rituals that surround the burial, which includes touching the body by people present. And obviously, in Ebola outbreak, this can't happen. So we've seen in the past anger around burials and the fact that they can't follow their traditions, which I think was the case yesterday.
3: Here in this country, the Trump administration has made large cuts to foreign aid programs. I'm curious if that's affected your ability to do the work you're doing.

0: The Department of Justice creates a $1.8 billion fund to compensate Trump allies. On the next Friday News Roundup, can the president use taxpayer dollars to pay his supporters, including January 6th rioters? 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
4: 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Reporter Steve Futterman was there, and he has this report.
6: Fans of Stephen Colbert came from far and wide.
7: You know, this is a sort of a monumental thing and a sad thing as well, you know, and we really wanted to be here for the last show.
6: Pete Maut and his wife drove 5 hours from Rochester. They were in line at 6:30 in the morning. Brenda Ellis dressed up as the Pope. She hoped it would get her into the show. It didn't work.
8: He's always said that his ideal guest would be the Pope. So here I am, hoping I could get in, but alas, my prayers to heaven were not answered.
6: The taping began on a bittersweet note.
9: Have a good show. Thanks for being here. And let's do it, y'all.
10: It's the Late Show.
6: Colbert did a number of comedy bits featuring surprise guests, including Brian.

0: Ken Martin is in hot water today after delaying the release of an autopsy of what went wrong for the party in the 2024 Kamala Harris campaign. Sabrina, what does this report and the fight over it say about the state of the party? Just a minute to go here.
1: I think it's more about what the report didn't say. They didn't get into President Biden's age and concerns around whether or not he was too old to seek re-election. It notably did not discuss the president's position on Gaza, the war between Israel and Hamas, and the impact that had on support within the Democratic coalition, especially because there was so much anger around the Biden administration's handling of the war. And it didn't talk about how the party consolidated around Vice President Harris and didn't perhaps entertain an abbreviated primary. And these three factors are very much, when you talk to people within the party, what they think really hurt Democrats' chances in 2024. And the war in Gaza is still very much at the center of debate right now. Yeah. So to omit those issues is really not to look at what's actually causing divisions within the party. And
0: Sabrina Siddiqui, I got to stop you there. From the Wall Street Journal, Scott Wong, NBC News. Thanks to you both. It's Here and Now.
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7: It's Here and Now. It's last call for the beer that made Milwaukee famous.
8: If you like it light with a big taste too, there's only one brew that will do when you're out of Schlitz.
9: Unthinkable.
8: You're out of beer, real.
7: When that 1967 commercial aired, Schlitz was the second largest brewer in the United States. But after 177 years in production, the Wisconsin brew is being discontinued by its corporate parent, Pabst. It's the final chapter for a beer that went through one of the most dramatic rise and fall arcs in the history of American beverages. But there will be an epilogue. Brewmaster and Schlitz fan Kirby Nelson is brewing one final batch this Memorial Day weekend, and he joins me now from the Wisconsin Brewing Company just outside Madison. Kirby, welcome to Here and Now.
10: Yeah, but you understand, I kind of have tears in my eyes listening to that Schlitz ad. I'm so nostalgic.
7: Well, actually, as I understand it, you have been in the beer brewing business since 1978. So no doubt you heard some of these commercials when they aired the first time. Let me ask you, you know, Pabst was one of Schlitz's competitors back in the day before it purchased the brand in 1999. What made you think of reaching out to them to ask if you could give Schlitz this final sentimental send-off?
10: Well, I've got a lot of powerful memories of Schlitz, especially since my parents drank beer. I'm from Wisconsin, and I used to drink the dregs of the bottles that were in the empty case. And I'm drinking this nonsense going, man, what are people seeing this? But I learned. And yeah, so, you know, here at Wisconsin Brewing Company, we work with a number of partners, and one of them is Pabst, and they're a great company. And so when we heard that they had to discontinue this brand, at least at this point in time, you know, we immediately reached out and said, look, we hate that this has to happen, but we'd certainly like to give Schlitz a

0: A film festival is putting the concept of cinema without borders to the test as residents of Nogales, Mexico and Nogales, Arizona watch films together from both sides of the border wall.
1: Our kind of metaphorical goal is to erase the border through the power of film.
0: I'm Scott Detrow, how films are bridging community across the border on All Things Considered from NPR News. 3:30 to 7 p.m. on KPBS, San Diego's NPR station.
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7: It's the Friday News Roundup. I'm Nyla Boodoo. Each week on 1A, we like to challenge you with our news quiz. Last week's question was from Chicago, where the city had a couple of new two-legged residents. Who were they? The answer is eaglets. This week's winner was Sarah from Westwood, Massachusetts. Congratulations, Sarah. Now on to this week's question. The owner of iconic music from a beloved cartoon decided that enough was enough this week, filing several lawsuits over a, quote, intolerable digital glut of unfair use of the music. The suits target several companies and the U.S. government, so we want to know who sued the federal government over what it says is unfair music use and what music are they so concerned about. You can send us your answers on our app, 1A Vox Pop. As always, we are accepting that through Sunday evening. Good luck. Let's get back to the roundup with me in studio, Jeff Mason, Washington correspondent for Bloomberg News, Anita Kumar, head of standards and practices at Politico, and Arthur Delaney, senior reporter for HuffPost. We were talking about the primaries just before the breaks. Many election watchers are looking at this as a bit of a crystal ball. But I want to ask about Donald Trump and particularly independent voters. A new New York Times Siena College poll found that 61% disapproved of his job performance, up from 62% from the same poll in January. What are we seeing in terms, Jeff, of the president's approval ratings and dragging on the GOP in general?
8: Well, they're not great, his approval ratings. And it's an interesting contrast to what we saw this last week and what we were talking about earlier about the primaries. He absolutely still has a vice grip on his voters.
7: And that polling shows that out, that 100%. Those voters want Trump to continue to do what he's doing.
8: Yes. So he has that on those voters and on his party. And yet he needs more than those voters to hold on to, or for Republicans rather, to hold on to power in Congress this November. So it is certainly a drag for him, for his party, and for the multiple lawmakers who are running for re-election that his popularity is so low. And that is fed in part by the high gasoline price.

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8: It's the Friday News Roundup. I'm Nyla Boodoo. Our expert panel in studio with me this week, Arthur Delaney, senior reporter for HuffPost, Anita Kumar, head of standards and practices at Politico, and Jeff Mason, Washington correspondent for Bloomberg News. And you keep the questions and comments coming to 1A@WAMU.org. We got this question from Denison, Ohio. I heard that part of the Trump agreement with the attorney general not only creates this $1.776 billion slush fund and stops the IRS from ever going after Trump, his family, and businesses, it also stops all departments of the federal government from ever going after Trump, basically giving him immunity in perpetuity from the federal government.
9: So the IRS part is the one to focus on. It doesn't stop the rest of the Justice Department or the government from going after Trump, though, of course, Trump himself will stop that the way he governs in his second term. But the IRS thing is huge because Trump was under audit. And the New York Times obtained some of his tax information. This was what led to his eventual lawsuit that resulted in the so-called settlement. And he owed as much as $100 million in taxes because they found him to have perhaps improperly taken too many deductions for losses. And so the text of this was added to the agreement after it was first announced. They pointed out to me and reporters who asked that, well, we have 30 days to tack stuff onto this. And so it forever stops the IRS from pursuing any audit or enforcement action resulting from ongoing audits, which there had been forever.
10: Can that be overturned by a Democratic administration?
9: I assume so. I mean, this is not something that happened in a court. It's not a law. It's just a thing that Trump did, an agreement between the Trump administration and Trump himself in his private capacity. No court said this was okay. So yes, this can definitely be undone. But so they're bragging that he was getting no money from this because initially he was asking for $10
8: billion. But your point is what he got was immunity.
9: He potentially got $100 million in taxes that he doesn't owe. You know, some sum of money he could have owed the IRS, he no longer does.
8: We've been talking about Republicans a lot. Let's shift to the other side of the aisle. On Thursday, the Democratic National Committee released its long-awaited autopsy report, which was expected to detail what went wrong during the 2020 presidential election. In short, this release was a debacle. DNC Chair Ken Martin initially decided not to release the report, saying it was a distraction from the core mission. But he told CNN on Thursday, quote, after last November's massive Democratic wins, I didn't want to create a distraction by not putting out the report. I ended up creating an even bigger distraction. Martin said the report did not meet his standards. The release had already sparked party infighting. A disclaimer at the top of the report reads, "The document does not reflect the views of the DNC." Arthur, what is, and most importantly, what isn't in this document that caused so many problems for the Democrats this week?
9: So it doesn't question Joe Biden's decision to run for a second term, which was highly questionable. It doesn't question the Biden administration's support for Israel and its war on Gaza, which I think a lot of people within
8: and how that affected voters.
9: Huge, huge issue in Democratic politics. It has some conclusions in there that I think centrist Democrats were happy with, that perhaps there was too much identity politics. But it's a weird thing. It had like factual and typographical errors. They released it anyway because it was weird they had stifled it. And strange for DNC Chair Ken Martin to sort of blame the person who wrote it, in addition to blaming himself. There are people calling for him to resign now as a DNC chairman.
8: Anita, why has this report created so much backlash? And some would say pushed Democratic Party, or certainly the leadership wing when it comes to elections, into a crisis.
11: Yeah, I mean, it's just, you know, the timing of it really has taken over. And then you saw what was in it and not in it. And then that created a controversy. I think it's just because the Democratic Party is still trying to figure out how it's going to win, right? And what it's...
8: I mean, it's almost June.
11: Yeah, right.
8: Just
11: right.
8: We're months before the midterms. Yeah.
11: And there's definitely some question about what the mission should be. How are they going to get there? And I think this goes backwards, not forwards. It doesn't address everything it should. It does criticize actually Joe Biden for not giving Kamala Harris sort of the right... mission as vice president. It talks about how she didn't push back, her campaign didn't push back against Trump enough. It talks about how on a specific ad even, but it doesn't even talk about sort of how to fight against Donald Trump. It just said, you know, we thought Americans would just not like him and they would vote against him. So it really shows that they don't know what their message is, combined with the fact that the chairman...
8: It shows they didn't know what their message is, and does it show that they still don't know what their message is?
11: It calls into question if they know what that is, but also the timing of this. I mean, he's been under pressure for months now to figure out a way forward and to release this, and he felt that he was under pressure and had to do it, and now we are 6 months before the next election.
8: Jeff, what does everything we've talked about with both parties say right now about the state of American politics and our political system?
11: Yeah. That's an easy question, right?
10: Yeah, I was...
8: We only have 10 minutes left for the show, so go ahead.
10: I mean, in some ways, both parties are kind of a mess. Certainly, the Democratic Party is struggling, as that report shows, and the fact that it's bringing attention to the dysfunction in that party, to the inability to come up with a message, and to the still not really dealt with wounds from 2024. On the Republican side, maybe less of a mess insofar as, again, President Trump is so firmly in charge and is having a huge impact on those primaries.
8: It's not necessarily a question about messaging or direction, just whether or not people agree with that.
10: That and the broad unpopularity that he has with the electorate and the implications that has for the Republican Party.
8: I did want to ask you, we just got this email. If Trump's approval is so low, why are MAGA supporters winning Republican primaries? What is going on?
10: Well, again, the primaries are a reflection of just his party, of just the Republicans, of just his voters. And his voters are still very much behind him. This has been a while now, but several weeks ago, I went to CPAC in Texas to do some reporting on how his voters felt about the Iran war. And it was still early-ish days then, and they were all 100% behind him. And that continues to be the case on many, many aspects of President Trump's presidency.
8: I spent much of Sunday on the National Mall at the president's prayer service of Jubilee and Thanksgiving and praise to rededicate America to God. And certainly, it just even by the T-shirts that people were wearing, there were just as many Trump T-shirts as religious Christian shirts, and sometimes they were both. Like, I saw a lot of Jesus is my savior, Trump is my president shirts. So that wing of the party is certainly very much behind him.
10: 100%. And that's been key to his rise. It was key in his first term and in the 2016 election. Elevation of Mike Pence to the ticket helped bring conservatives. Pence, of course, is no longer part of President Trump's second term, or is not part of President Trump's second term, but the president held on to those evangelical voters in a major way.
8: Two more stories before we end the hour. Two teenagers killed three people at a San Diego mosque on Monday before shooting themselves. The victims had distracted and delayed the gunmen and prevented them from getting into classrooms where more than 100 students and teachers were studying. The attack is being investigated as a hate crime. One community member, Khalid Alexander, remembered his friend, Amin Abdullah. He was the security guard killed in the attack.
12: You know, he would have zero regrets. Everything about him, I think, led up to the moment that we saw yesterday. And even though it's a loss for us as a community, I don't think that he would see it as a loss. Again, he died doing what he loved the most and protecting children.
8: Anita, it's just heartbreaking to hear about another mass shooting in America. What do we know about this mosque, the Islamic Center of San Diego, which had a very diverse congregation?
11: Yeah, it was a very large, it was the largest mosque in the city. And there were a lot of people there that were immigrants, from the Gaza area that had come to the United States. It was just a bustling place in San Diego where, we mentioned the children there, children, community events that people were always coming in and out in a place that in the past had people had gotten some threats and they had increased the security. And so we're really mindful of this and sort of we're thinking about it.
8: So this comes at a moment when anti-Muslim discrimination is on the rise. The Council on American Islamic Relations said it received 8,686 civil rights complaints in 2025. That's the most in a single year in three decades since it began publishing data. The grief and anger spilled over at San Diego Mayor Todd Gloria's press conference on Tuesday.
13: All my good brothers and sisters have been talking to you. For how long? You have to listen to
8: them, Todd. Just in the last year, we've seen opposition to Muslims in communities across America, the blocking of construction of mosques and religious schools, House Republicans holding hearings about Sharia-free America, reviving tropes and conspiracy theories about the Muslim American community. We talked about that narrative at a special live 1A show I hosted in front of a studio audience on Tuesday in partnership with Religion News Service. We asked what nation under God means today, especially in the context of that White House-sponsored prayer rally held at the National Mall on Sunday. During that show, I asked religious liberty scholar Asma Uddin what that narrative means for non-Christian Americans. She's an assistant professor of law at Michigan State University and a fellow at Aspen's Religion and Society program.
14: It basically says we're rededicating this country to this particular vision, and those are the people who belong, and everyone else is just a guest. And I think the incident in San Diego yesterday and many other incidents tell us that not a very welcome guest.
8: We did a deep dive on that program into what the Establishment Clause is, what our founding fathers intended, when they created it, and what that looks like today. You can hear the rest of that conversation on our website at the1a.org. Can I ask all of you how you think we'll see the conversation about America being a, quote, Christian nation, these ideas of freedom and religion and separation of church and state continue to play out, especially during this midterm season of the election and in wake of what we were just talking about in terms of this mass shooting?
9: One small thing that I've noticed, and others have as well, is that there's especially pronounced anti-Muslim rhetoric coming out of Republicans in Texas. And there's a theory that maybe this coincides with the total stopping of illegal immigration across the southern border, essentially making it so that they don't have the same boogeyman to talk about. So they're pivoting to something that, you know, in a sense is more imaginary, but, you know, it doesn't go against the Trump administration by saying, well, we still have all these people coming across the border, since that's actually been a success of theirs.
10: I would just reiterate what we were talking about briefly earlier, which is that the president and the Republican Party is still enjoys a lot of support from the evangelical community. And that is not only helpful with voters and with the MAGA base, but also with money and just generating broad support. And when I say broad support within that section of the electorate.
8: That's Bloomberg's Jeff Mason. We're also with Anita Kumar of Politico and HuffPost's Arthur Delaney. On Tuesday, we're going to dig into the issue of healthcare workers further to talk about what this means for aspiring healthcare workers, particularly nursing, what the shortage of this is and how it might affect care in the U.S. And we would love to hear from you if you're thinking about entering the healthcare field or continuing your education. How do limits on student loans affect your decisions? What questions do you have about student loan caps? You can email us 1A@WAMU.org, and you can hear that conversation on Tuesday. We just have a few minutes left, and I just want to ask all of you just what stories we missed, what you wanted to talk about.
10: I'll jump in. We do have a potential IPO coming up of, not just a potential, I mean, a likely IPO coming up of Elon Musk's SpaceX. If it goes according to plan, it's likely to make him the world's first trillionaire. He's already the world's richest man. And we'll focus, and will be interesting for the markets as well because of the wide investor interest in that IPO.
9: So Trump's not getting ballroom money from Congress, and that's big because a judge said you can't build that unless Congress says so. How long could the east wing of the White House be a hole in the ground? And that's a story I'm working on for the long weekend.
11: I'm going to go with something lighter, which we didn't talk about, Stephen Colbert, the show.
8: Oh, I was saving that for last, but great. Go ahead.
11: Sorry.
8: It's okay.
11: Well, the show ended, and I think a lot of people were tuning in to see what that show would look like and what he would say about Donald Trump and what he would say about CBS. And then instead, he did kind of a different show. He didn't really go off on that. And he said at the beginning, look, we thought we'd do a special show. We're just going to do our regular show.
8: And actually, we have a little bit of audio. Okay. So let's play some of it.
15: Now, on night one of the Colbert Report back in the day, I said, anyone can read the news to you. I promise to feel the news at you. And I realized pretty soon in this job that our job over here was different. We were here to feel the news with you. And I don't know about you, but I sure have felt it.
8: So last week, the show's original host, David Letterman, joined Colbert Live to say he was, quote, pissed off by the network's decision last July to cancel the show, which the parent company Paramount said was due to financial losses, not pressure from the Trump administration. Mm-hmm. But the cancellation came swiftly after Colbert called out the network for paying the president in a lawsuit settlement while it seeks the administration's approval for a merger. Final thoughts on the last chapter for Colbert Report, especially as we think about how that's reflective of our media environment?
9: I mean, the fundamentals of television are changing, and it's expensive to make that kind of show, but you cannot forget that this was the top-rated night show, and Trump didn't like it.
10: Also, just really interesting to see how his fellow late-night show hosts rallied around him. That's a big shift from late night of previous generations.
8: I was in New York and was it was 9 a.m. in the morning, and there were people already in line yesterday trying to get in for the show. And there was two blocks of lines already at 9 a.m. So thank you very much to our panel this week for joining us in studio. Jeff Mason, Washington correspondent for Bloomberg News, Arthur Delaney, senior reporter for HuffPost, and Anita Kumar, head of standards and practices at Politico. Mike Kidd is our engineer and sound designer. Thomas Liu produces our podcast. Chris Castano is our digital editor. And Alexandra Boti is our senior supervising producer. This program comes to you from WAMU, part of American University in Washington, distributed by NPR. I'm Nyla Boodoo. Enjoy your holiday weekend. 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
6: There's a crash reported on the South 5 connector to East 905. Not much detail on this. North 5 before Murray Ridge, boxes in the middle lanes. South 805 at Main Street, there's a stall partially in the slow lane, partially on the shoulder. 90-minute wait San Ysidro, hour 10 Otay Mesa, 2 hours for downtown Calexico, the northbound wait. KPBS traffic is supported by Unbound, helping children and families in need. 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
7: Hey there, San Diego. It's time for KPBS Roundtable. I'm Andrew Bracken. On today's show, coverage of climate change and how it's impacting our communities can be overwhelming. This week, we focus on solutions. 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Then we take a look at races for Superior Court judge on this year's primary ballots. Plus, Pokemon has been an indelible part of our culture over the past 30 years, but it's also become a lot more expensive. 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

0: Live from NPR News in Washington, I'm Janine Herbst. Tulsi Gabbard, Director of National Intelligence, has resigned, saying she's leaving at the end of June because her husband has a rare bone cancer. Gabbard, a vet and former Democratic congresswoman, is a longtime critic of foreign intervention and seems to have broken with President Trump over his war in Iran. Homeland Security Secretary Kristi Noem, Attorney General Pam Bondi, and Labor Secretary Lori Chavez de Reamer have also left. Two Democratic senators are demanding answers from the Treasury Department about the decision to settle a case over the leak of President Trump's tax returns. NPR's Carrie Johnson has more.
1: Senators Elizabeth Warren of Massachusetts and Ron Wyden of Oregon are writing officials at the Treasury Department to get more detail about what they call an outrageously corrupt deal that creates a nearly $2 billion taxpayer fund that could compensate January 6 rioters and other Trump allies. The senators want the Inspector General for Tax Administration to probe whether any laws have been broken that bar political interference in the audit work of the IRS. Acting Attorney General Todd Blanche is defending the settlement, asserting Trump and his family will not receive any direct financial benefit. But the deal also seems to shield Trump from any legal problems over his past tax returns. Carrie Johnson, NPR News, Washington.
0: President Trump says the U.S. military will deploy an additional 5,000 troops to Poland, an apparent reversal of his moves to reduce the number of American forces in Europe. NPR's Rob Schmitz has more.
2: President Trump made the announcement in a social media post, suggesting the troop deployment is connected to the election last year of Nationalist President Karol Nawrocki. His announcement came shortly after his administration abruptly canceled a military training exercise in Poland, later saying it had only been delayed. And it comes weeks after his administration said it would withdraw 5,000 troops from Germany. Polish President Nawrocki, who was elected in June of 2025 with the support of the populist Law and Justice Party, has aligned with the Trump administration since taking office. Rob Schmitz, NPR News, Berlin.
0: The head of the World Health Organization says the Ebola outbreak in Congo is spreading quickly. Tedros Adhanom Ghebreyesus says there are 82 cases and at least 7 deaths in the country. One American has Ebola, another is suspected of having the virus.
3: An American national who was working in DRC has also been confirmed positive and transferred to Germany for care. We're also aware of reports today about another American national with the high-risk contact who has been transferred to the Czech Republic.
0: This variant of the virus has no known treatment or vaccine. The UN says it really $60 million to help. On Wall Street, the Dow is up 405 points, NASDAQ up 212. This is NPR News.
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5: For KPBS, I'm Katie Anastas. The California State Senate has passed a bill eliminating the man-in-the-house rule in California's welfare system. It would stop CalWORKs from reducing or canceling a family's cash assistance simply because an unrelated adult male resides in the home. Los Angeles Democratic Senator Lola Smallwood Cuevas is the author.
6: This bill restores autonomy, dignity, and trust, and it affirms that a woman deserves respect and not suspicion. The entire family risks losing benefits, including children's access to food and housing. That's not accountability, that's punishment.
5: Historically, the unrelated adult male rule was used to prevent welfare fraud by ensuring non-contributing adults didn't misuse funds meant for children. Smallwood Cuevas's bill is now headed to the Assembly. A rising number of parents of young kids in California say they struggle with food insecurity. That's according to the Stanford Center on Early Childhood, which found that in January, 47% of parents surveyed answered yes to questions like, did you cut the size of your meal because there wasn't enough money for food? Abigail Stewart-Kahn is managing director of the center.
7: One Sacramento County parent told us, I'm having to starve myself so my children can eat. And that is an experience that is unfortunately replicated across the state of California. It's not an outlier when nearly half of California parents are having to make those kinds of impossible choices.
5: Parents also described making trade-offs between paying for food and other basic needs.
8: Hey everyone, I'm Andrew Bracken. On today's show, we talk about climate change with a spotlight on solutions. Then we continue our series breaking down the June 2nd primary election with a look at races for Superior Court Judge. Then we take you into the world and economy of Pokemon. KPBS Roundtable starts now. Reading about climate change can leave us feeling helpless, anxious, and disengaged. But focusing on solutions can have the opposite effect. Each year, public radio stations across the country celebrate those stories for NPR's Climate Solutions Week. This year's theme is Local Lessons, how communities are making solutions a reality. KPBS environment reporter Tammy Merga spent the last week working on a series of stories about the people doing that work here in San Diego, and Tammy joins me now. Hey, Tammy.
9: Hey, Andrew. Thank you for having me.
8: Thanks for being here. So tell us more about NPR Climate Solutions Week and how you wanted to cover it here in San Diego.
9: Yes. So as you mentioned, NPR dedicates a week to telling stories about these initiatives and projects intended to address the impacts of climate change. And every year, they have a different theme. Last year's was Rethinking Home, and the year before that was The Future of Food. So they come out with really, really great stories. But this year, I really liked the theme of local lessons. And we knew from the start that we wanted to participate somehow. So in alignment with them, we came out with this way. I mean, we've been working on this for several months, and we really wanted to highlight all of like the small and large ways that, you know, people in the county are contributing to protecting the environment.
8: And I love your approach here. And the inspiration for this was actually a story you did back in April with V. Nguyen, a.k.a. Dr. Plastic Picker. Tell me more about her and her story.
9: Yeah, I mean, just her title is so catchy, right? Dr. V is a local pediatrician. She's been picking up trash in Pacific Beach for many years. And she said it really started as a way to de-stress from her job. I spent one morning with her out by the pier and just looking at, you know, the way that she was picking up things and how attentive she was to it. But, you know, just kind of taking a look at all of the amount of trash and the types of trash that she was picking up during her walks really just fortified this, like, love for the environment that she has. And she runs this blog called Dr. Plastic Picker. And there she would document how many items of trash she collected. She told me, you know, that she recycles and donates what's salvageable. You get, beach toys and clothes and all these things that can be reused. And of course, things that needed to be recycled, she would dispose of. But what I kept coming to, though, is what she told me during this more early morning walk in April. And I think it's really relatable. It's sort of kind of set the theme for our own climate solutions work here at KPBS.
10: Mm-hmm. I'm super scared too, but not, because I'm like, I'm doing stuff, you know? I get like, and my job is not to fix the climate crisis. My job is to do my part.
8: And that really kind of sums up your, like you said, your approach to the stories you've been covering this week.
9: Right.
8: So that was sort of the, you know, the starting point for this series. That takes us to this week. You featured a San Diego hotline that really answers all types of questions about recycling. And I definitely related to this because I had a lot of these questions too. But, you know, tell us more about how that got started.
9: Yeah, I mean, so we put out this call for submissions and to feature on Climate Solutions Week. And this nonprofit, I Love a Clean San Diego, they reached out and said, hey, we're doing all tons of things. But this hotline caught my attention. It's called Waste Free San Diego. And they work with the county and cities, and they help coordinate pickups and drop-offs, et cetera. They tell you where you can dispose of your unwanted waste. And they answer thousands of calls from people all over the county every year. And you really, you know, they ask questions about what do I do with my needles, with batteries, paint, motor oil.
8: And I think these are questions we all have. You know what I mean?
9: Totally.
8: Because I definitely have stuff in my garage that I don't think I've gotten rid of because I don't know how to go. But I mean, and you heard some interesting questions through this too, right?
9: Yes. I spent the day with Priscilla Diocchino. She's the operator there. And she told me she gets all sorts of questions. You know, what do I do with human and pet hair? I have an extra bowling ball. What do I do with it? Where can I dispose of it? I have alcohol. Can I just throw that down the drain? Motorcycle parts. So she really looks through all the resources that are available all around the county, and she tells you what to do with it, where to go. And she can even help you book an appointment if you want to get rid of those things. So it's a really fabulous resource.
8: Interesting. And can you tell us a little bit more about, you know, who's behind the hotline and some of the ways people can access it?
9: Yeah. So, I mean, Priscilla, like I mentioned, she's a real person. You know, sometimes you just want to talk to a real person to answer your questions. So she's a great resource there. And the nonprofit's executive director, Steve Morris, he gave me a really good breakdown of this hotline. You know, it really started in the 70s. People were calling, asking about, what do I do with my Christmas tree? How do I recycle that? Phone books, if you remember them, Yellow Pages.
8: I do.
9: Right. So there's a lot of that. But he's saying, you know, this hotline is becoming more and more, I guess, you know, important because today waste disposal is becoming more challenging with California's recycling laws that are expanding. So this is a little bit of what he says, how complicated it can get.
11: I have a plastic bottle number 7. Can I put this in my blue bin? Do I need to take it to a special facility? Can it be recycled at all? I mean, these are questions that I know San Diegans ask on a daily basis.
8: And it, right, we know there's so many different, I think of like old technology as something that I kind of hang on to because often, you know, sometimes they have these pickups or certain drop-off things, but it can be hard to find. So it's really, you know, tell us, more, what's the hotline number for anyone with, I don't know, a bowling ball that needs recycling?
9: Sure. So Climate Solutions, I'm sorry, I'm going to bring it up here. The hotline. So wastefreesd.org, you can go on there and there's a database that you can go and just search up, you know, where to drop off these things. But if you live in an unincorporated area of San Diego, you can call 1-800-237-BLUE. And if you're in an unincorporated area, you can call 1-800-R1-EARTH.
8: Great. And we'll have links to that on our website as well. Okay. So, you know, on the subject of trash recycling here, you met also a Mountain View couple who spends their mornings cleaning streets around a school. Tell us more about how they got started doing that.
9: Yeah, so they've been doing this for several years, Susana de la Peña and her partner, Daniel Simpson. So they said, you know, they have their mornings free before work. They take about an hour and they just go around their neighborhood in Mountain View and they just start picking up things. They carry these like really large bags, 80-liter trash bags. And
8: the
9: they
8: big
9: said
8: ones, yeah.
9: The really big ones, and they know when to stop when they just they're too heavy to haul around.
8: Mm-hmm.
9: And you know, it was really what motivated them to do this was really just to protect the youngest people in their community. They see needles and empty beer bottles and things that are just not, they think is not pleasant for children to walk nearby. And so this is something that Susana de la Peña told me when I went with them early morning this week.
8: Oh, I think we'll come back to that clip. But, you know, tell us more about, you know, how the efforts they're doing fit in with city efforts, right? Because the city obviously is responsible for cleaning schools, but, you know, how have they been working with the city in this case?
9: Yeah, definitely. So I asked the city and I told them, you know, about this Mountain View couple and the efforts that they're doing around their community. And they acknowledged that, you know, litter is a problem in Mountain View and so many other areas of the city. And they told me, you know, at the gist of it here is waste crews prioritize illegal dumping for larger items. They have to get rid of these, you know, couches, stoves, things, mattresses that block the roads. They don't have like a litter team that just can go and pick up cigarette butts, right? But they are working on a way to connect with these communities that do kind of organize and clean up litter in their communities. So they're currently piloting this program in the Kensington-Talmadge area, where this group basically, they come together, residents there, they come together, they clean up litter, and they all the bags that they fill up, they leave them in a designated area, and the city crews come pick that up at no charge to them, and they drop it off at landfill. So, I mean, that's a great way, right, to mm-hmm. have, you know, kind of fix this problem where the city may not have the people to clean up these little things, right? But they do have the money and the trucks, the resources to do that. So it's a great way to come together. And they told me they're hoping to kind of formalize and expand this pilot program, and maybe they can connect with the Mountain View couple and help clean their community. So I thought that was a really great loop.
8: Interesting. Yeah. you know, on that Mountain View couple, I think, I don't know, I was just wondering what takeaways you have from that story in particular, if there were any moments that, you know, stuck with you in this theme of local solutions and people just, like you said, grabbing a big trash bag and getting out
9: right.
8: there.
9: Yeah, I mean, it was really at the end of our walk that Daniel kind of, he said, you need to come to this stairway. This is what keeps us what keeps us coming. And it's it looks like it was hand-painted. And right at the bottom, it says, change starts here. And he says, this is like, this is really my own takeaway and why my wife and I keep coming back.
8: And yeah, here's a little clip from what he told you.
12: It's like a divine moment, right? You get here and you're like, I'm the one starting to change. And yeah, absolutely. You get that good feeling. And that's really what keeps me and her coming back, is that feeling that we're doing the right thing. And that if there was just a few more people that were spending 1 hour of their day doing the same thing, how impactful could we be?
8: I mean, it's pretty inspiring just to hear those words. And, you know, I want to turn to another climate story that you've been covering this week, but also highlighting, you know, for years, and that's the ongoing Tijuana sewage crisis. It was once a story largely about water contamination or beach closures, but, you know, it was expanded to be a much larger public health story involving air pollution now as well. And we know it impacts so many that live along the borders there. How did you choose to incorporate that, which is such a, you know, big topic in your beat that you cover often, into your coverage on solutions this week?
9: Yeah. So, well, really, I was thinking, you know, someone will probably submit something about the Tijuana River sewage crisis. We have seen so many organizations, nonprofits that are working on solutions. There's trash booms, people that clean up in the river valley. There really is tons from, you know, like I mentioned, nonprofits to even local governments that are doing their part in preventing even, you know, these hotspots in the river area. There are scientists that are producing really, really important data in there. We were just waiting to see who submitted what. So we did get something from a university, and I thought, you know, what they're doing there is really, really, really cool.
8: Yeah, and so basically there's a whole class devoted to it, right? So tell us more about

0: 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We make it easy.
1: Scientists who have found, you know, it's not just sewage in the river, it's an endless amount of toxic chemicals that are also becoming airborne. So, but they say, okay, we need to be that social bridge, the bridge between scientists and the public. How do we make this information more digestible? Mm-hmm. So what they're working on is this index to make it more legible. And they hope to, you know, make it accessible to the public to learn, you know, What do these chemicals do to me if I'm exposed to them? And also hopefully to get them to the businesses, the sources of these pollutions, and help them, you know, maybe work for the people's collective health, how to maybe manage this a lot better or prevent them from ending up in the river valley.
2: Yeah, that's really interesting story there. You know, you had mentioned this just talking about that class and this, you know, thing that I think a lot of people struggle with, which is anxiety around climate and the challenges we face. And there's obviously not, you know, one solution to combating that, but I'm just wondering how you've thought about it and what are some ways to start, you know, kind of minimizing those impacts.
1: With a like climbing anxiety?
2: Yeah, you know? Just feelings of overwhelm. Because I think that's right. Something like we've commonly talked about other times we've had you on. I know that kind of topic
1: exactly.
2: Comes up.
1: I mean, I feel like this is actually a question that I was asking a lot of these people that I covered their stories. I mean, you know, this is, you know, climate change is probably one of the reasons why you keep coming out here, right? And I've noticed a theme. And I think V Nguyen is mm-hmm. one who kind of said it best, or the one that kind of just really sticks to me. And she said, you know, you can make changes to your lifestyle, you know, focus on what you can control, the things that are consistent with your values, and just focus on that. You know, climate change is a problem that's just so wide. And really, we just need to focus on our part, what we can do in our own community. Pick your spot, you know, and that could mean, you know, in your community, picking up trash, picking up plastic in by the beaches, planting trees, whatever that may look like. Just focus on that and then get people behind you to support you, your community, your own neighbors. And I think, you know, we're stronger together. So I think that's like the ongoing theme that everybody was telling me.
2: So in addition to all these stories we've been talking about, Tammy, you've also been working on this interactive climate solutions map. You've been working on with the KPBS digital team here. And I think, you know, that's just coming out today. Tell me about that and what, you know, how you hope people use it.
1: Right. So it's going to be this interactive map, or it is now, it's live now, where you can kind of click on these pinpoints and it'll show you where in San Diego County people are doing the work. And there's a story, there's photos. You can really learn about V's story, the couple from Mountain View, the hotline. So go click on it. And we really just hope that it exposes, you know, or it reaches other people that we haven't yet heard from about. So we want to know about your small and large ways. So if you find it, reach out to us at kpbs.org or call us at 619-452-0228 and leave us a message.
2: Great. And we'll have, you know, some links to that and your other stories on our show notes and on our website, kpbs.org. Just real quickly, we have, you know, about a minute left, but you know, after working on this and you know, being on this beat for as long as you've had, you know, you have, what do you think the news media could do better when covering the environment?
1: Yeah, you know, I would say it's so easy to kind of cover the doom and gloom, the things that are happening even now with, you know, so many changes and rollbacks at the federal level. And I think these stories of people, even if they're small things that they're doing in their community, it all adds up, right? So I think, you know, kind of showing that balance of like the feel good stories are just as important. And I think we learn a lot from these people, these like overarching messages. And there's so much more that people are doing. And we certainly have to strike that balance.
2: Well, Tammy, I want to thank you again for sharing more about these stories, which, again, we'll link to all that stuff on our website and our show notes. I've been speaking with KPBS environment reporter Tammy Murga. Tammy, thanks again.
1: Thank you, Andrew.
2: Coming up, we continue our series breaking down this year's primary election with a look at some of the judicial races on ballots this year. Roundtable's back after the break. Stay tuned. Mm-hmm.

0: For KPBS, I'm Katie Anastas with a look at local news. The leaders of Balboa Park's cultural institutions say the end of paid parking is a victory, but damage has already been done. On Wednesday, the city council approved a settlement to end paid parking by the end of this year. Mike Warburton is the executive director of the San Diego Model Railroad Museum.
1: We knew that this was going to be a massive impact, and that's why we had laid off 3 staff members in advance of the paid parking implementation, as well as cut our hours of operation, a couple part-time positions.
0: The park's museum leaders say they've seen major drops in attendance since the parking fees took effect last January. The state Senate has passed a bill tightening restrictions on how law enforcement uses automated license plate readers. It mandates strict data deletion timelines, implements employee access safeguards, and restricts when these systems can be used. San Francisco Democratic Senator Scott Wiener spoke in support of the bill.
2: It's not saying ban license plate readers. It's about making sure that the data is not given out like candy, which we've seen, and that there are retention limits, that it's just not going to be retained forever.
0: The measure passed on a party line vote. It's now in the assembly. Republicans argue that the bill's strict limits on data retention and sharing will heavily obstruct criminal investigations. And now for a look at local weather.
3: A lot of areas from the plains east will be seeing some much welcomed rain. Some folks will see a little too much, though, with some flood watches in the parts of Texas and then up towards Kentucky and Ohio. Now, as far as our weather goes, we do have the clouds downtown that will give way to more and more sunshine as we go up to the upper 60s. And then tonight, cloudy, some patchy fog late, low 58. Saturday, early fog, early clouds, gradual clearing, high 67. And then a gray start to Sunday, gradual clearing, high 67. Into the interior valleys, we will see that fog lift. The clouds also burn off. We'll get up to the upper 70s. Tonight, some patchy fog, mostly clouds, 53. Saturday, early fog, partly sunny early, sunny and 77. Kind of the same for Sunday, but mid-70s. Into the mountains, sunshine and upper 60s. Tonight, mostly clear, 54. Sunny Saturday and 70. Sunny and upper 60s Sunday. Imperial Valley, sunny and 96. Mid-90s through the weekend. Jeff Eno at the Weather Channel.
0: And now to Scott Bass with the Surf Report.
4: Good afternoon. Scott Bass with your Surf Report. Main characteristic here is onshores, which are problematic from the west-southwest at 10 miles per hour. The texture and bump is prolific. The good news for surfing is the tide is on its way up. 4:37 p.m. it'll be a 4.0. That should help things a little bit. The surf size, 2 to 3 feet with pluses. Let's call it knee to stomach high. Occasional shoulder high sets. Much better form at the reefs. And the water estimated 65 to 67 degrees. 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
13: Welcome back to KPBS Roundtable. I'm Andrew Bracken. There are less than 2 weeks left to cast your ballot for the 2026 primary. In the run-up to that date, we here on Roundtable have been learning about some of the races on voters' primary ballots this year, but some garner more attention than others, and it can be a challenge to make an informed decision for some races where maybe voters may know less about the candidates. One example, Superior Court judges. In addition to selecting a new governor, state assembly members, much more, voters this year are selecting a number of new judges to join the bench this year. Here to talk more is Katie Heisen. She's KPBS's racial justice and social equity reporter. Hey, Katie.
14: Hi.
13: Thanks for being here. So, you know, can you just tell us a little bit about what Superior Court judges do?
14: Sure. So in California, superior courts are a county's trial court. Trial courts are what most of us think of. It's what you see on TV or what you go to jury duty for. The cases are both civil and criminal. So everything from robbery and murder to divorce and traffic violations. So these are the judges that you and I and our listeners are most likely to go before if we ever have to go to court.
13: And so how are, you know, races for judge different from maybe some of the other ballots, you know, the other races we're voting on our ballots?
14: A big one is that the judge's race is nonpartisan. So this isn't Republican versus Democrat. In fact, they don't even disclose what party they vote for. And that's because it's a core qualification of their job for them to be impartial. Everyone going into their courtroom has to trust that the judge is going to come to their case without prejudices or, you know, personal leanings.
13: And that can kind of bring some additional challenges there into like how, you know, voters can get to know these candidates. So what makes, you know, judicial candidates harder to evaluate than other types of candidates?
14: You hit it right on. It's that standard of impartiality that makes it so hard to get a grasp on the candidates. They tend to disclose very little about themselves compared to other races. And that's not just political party. A lot of times we don't know any other groups they affiliate with or support. And there's even a lot of topics they won't talk about publicly. So in the questionnaire I sent out to candidates, I asked them if they believe racial and other biases have shaped outcomes in San Diego's judicial system. Several candidates wouldn't even answer that. Another thing that makes it hard is that the main thing most voters care about is what kinds of decisions judges are making in their courtrooms, right? What's this judge's track record? How harsh do they tend to be? Are they harsher with some groups than others? And, you know, some voters might see a judge as strict on crime in a good way. Others might see them as overly punitive. But regardless, it's hard to get a clear view of that either way. And there's no centralized public database to see a judge's sentencing decisions. Mm. Even as a journalist, I've asked for those kinds of records and been denied them.
13: You mentioned this questionnaire you sent out to candidates, and we'll kind of dig more into that. But, you know, you wrote an explainer kind of breaking down these different candidates here, and it includes a bar association evaluation. I'm just wondering if you can explain that to us and what that tells us.
14: This is one of the very few tools we do have, and it was created to help solve this information gap. The average voter doesn't know a judge's reputation, but the lawyers who are in and out of their courtrooms every day do. So a committee of 23 Bar Association members, they gather info from the larger legal community, and they evaluate the candidates on 15 different factors, things like fairness and temperament and trial experience. And then they assign them a ranking from lacking qualifications all the way to exceptionally qualified, and they make those public.
13: Okay, so let's dive into a couple of the races here. A number of them are basically uncontested, meaning there's only one candidate. But let's talk about some of the ones where there actually is a choice to be made here. Tell us about the race for Superior Court Office Number 31.
14: There are two candidates, and I know I just got done saying this race is nonpartisan, but sometimes you can get an idea from their endorsements. So Jody Kleesaddle is endorsed by the San Diego Democratic Party, as well as State Senate President Tony Atkins, State Assembly Member Chris Ward, Mayor Todd Gloria. She's also endorsed by the Public Defenders Association, and she's the only candidate out of all the people on the ballot who was rated as exceptionally qualified. And she most directly answered that question about bias. She said it has negatively impacted poor people and people of color in San Diego's judicial system. Adam Noakes is is the other, Adam Noakes is the other candidate, and his big endorsements are mainly law enforcement. So the San Diego Police Officers Association, several other police associations, the sheriffs, and the Deputy District Attorneys Association. He's an Army veteran, and he was very clear in his answers that he lands on the side of judicial restraint, so following precedent in the law.
13: Okay, so that's one of the races. We have, you know, a choice here. Another one is Superior Court Judge. Another race has three candidates for it, and that's office number 32. Tell us more about that.
14: Nicole D'Ambrogi was endorsed by the mayors of El Cajon and Chula Vista. She's a Navy veteran. She directs a clinic that provides free legal services for low-income people. She was the only candidate to be evaluated as lacking qualifications. And she had an interesting answer to what she would change about the system. She talked about continuing to invest in technology to make the system more efficient and accessible. David Gallo, he specializes in civil trial advocacy. He doesn't have a campaign website, and the Bar Association said they were unable to evaluate him, which is the first time I've ever seen that, actually. He said he chose not to pay the fee to have a statement included in the official primary voter guide. So our KPBS voter guide might be your best chance at getting an idea of who he is. And he did say he's seen no evidence of bias in our judicial system. He's been living and practicing here since the 90s.
13: So,
14: One more candidate. Tia Ramirez, prosecutor and administrative law judge, endorsed by law enforcement. Police sheriffs, David Nislett, the former police chief, current city attorney in a laborers union. And she highlighted deep roots in San Diego and a personal story of resilience.
13: Right. And then you mentioned, KPBS Voter Hub. Will obviously link to that with your explainer as well. These terms are for 6 years, right? But then they can do incumbents generally face challengers when running for re-election. As we mentioned, there's a couple other races, but there's only one name on there.
14: Right. And actually, there were about 50 candidates for judges this election, but you're only going to see 8 names on your ballot because when an incumbent is running unopposed, they don't appear on the ballot. So the overwhelming majority, no one's running against them.
13: How else, how can judges be removed from office other than just running for having someone challenge them in an election?
14: So this is important. Because we elect them, that also means we can recall those judges.
13: Okay, interesting. I want to talk just briefly about why we vote for judges. They're often also appointed in many cases. Can you just tell us a little bit about the different ways we select judges and why that is?
14: Right. This was confusing even to me as I prepped for this. The California governor appoints judges for the higher level state Supreme Court and courts of appeal, but voters directly decide who takes the bench in their county's trial court. And that's important because, again, these are the judges that you and I are most likely to go before, and we have the power to recall them. So it holds them more directly accountable to the people whose lives that they're deciding.
13: Interesting. So again, we're going to link to the KPBS Voter Hub. We encourage everyone to go check out Katie's explainer on the Superior Court judge races this year. I've been speaking with KPBS racial justice and social equity reporter Katie Heisen. Katie, thanks.
14: Thank you.
13: When we come back, we hear about the latest from the KPBS Arts Podcast, The Finest. Talk all about the world of Pokemon. Roundtable's back after the break.

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4: Welcome back to KPBS Roundtable. I'm your host, Andrew Bracken. That's a little bit of the sound of Pokemon, and it's a sound many of us have loved for 30 years now. As the Pokemon world has expanded across collectible cards, video games, TV shows, and more, and becoming the best-selling media franchise of all time in the process. The latest episode of the KPBS Arts Podcast, The Finest, explores the enduring culture, community, and climbing cost of Pokemon. And I'm joined now by arts and culture reporter Audie McAfee, along with the producer of The Finest, Anthony Wallace. Audie, Anthony, welcome back to Roundtable.
5: Thank you.
6: Thanks for having us.
4: Great to have you here and to talk more about Pokemon. Audie, I'm going to start with you. I mean, your story is really the main driver of this episode, and you know, your connection to Pokemon is just central to the story you're telling here. You know, how would you describe your relationship with Pokemon?
5: I would just describe my relationship with cartoons in general. Like, I've grown up loving cartoons and loving the idea of, like, a kid going off on this journey on his own, just like Ash, and, like, wanting to be the best there ever was. Like, I feel like that's something we can all relate to.
4: And Ash is, like, a major original character. Yes. Of the Pokemon world from that television show. Anthony, was nostalgia a big connection for you to this topic of Pokemon?
6: Yeah, for sure. I loved Pokemon when I was a kid as well. I had the Game Boy games back closer to the beginning.
4: So, Audie, for those who may not, I don't know much about the world of Pokemon, how would you explain it to them?
5: Well, Pokemon is short for pocket monsters. So essentially, it's a world of monsters who are little and some much bigger than your pocket that trainers like Ash catch and use to battle and become a Pokemon master.
4: And so, you know, in this episode, you break down a lot of the Pokemon world, its economy, kind of take us through this journey. But one interesting piece of it, you also talk to a historian and break down some of the history of it. And frankly, I mean, I found pretty illuminating. I didn't know about it. And particularly how it grew out of bug collecting. Can you tell us just a little bit about its history?
5: Yeah, so Satoshi Tajiri is the founder of Pokemon, and he grew up in rural Japan, and he grew up collecting bugs and trading them and battling them with his friends. So he kind of, like, kept this idea in the back of his head this whole time, and he wanted to replicate that in Pokemon. So, like, watching the shows or playing the games, like, you are traveling in this land that's not super developed, and you're kind of, like, jumping over riverbeds and all this different stuff. So that's kind of how that started.
4: And Anthony, how do you see that kind of connecting to the Pokemon world that we see today? I don't know, like, the history of it.
6: I mean, one thing I thought was interesting, Audie mentioned, like, rural countryside. There was always this element of, like, idyllic tranquility to, like, his life and to Pokemon from the beginning. So it's kind of like a laid-back world, which is cool. Sometimes you think of it as, like an action-packed, intense thing. The other thing that was really interesting that we learned about the origin story of Pokemon is kind of just how like grassroots it was from the very beginning. So this guy, Satoshi, the way that he started making this game is that he was like in his like young 20s, and him and a couple friends were just like, we want to figure out how to make a video game. And they just got a gaming console and like tore it apart. And they just kind of made it, you know, in an apartment. And the way that it really got big first is that they put in kind of this like Easter egg bonus Pokemon, which was Mew. And it just took off on like very early versions of message boards. So I feel like there is always this element of like community and like DIY to Pokemon.
4: Yeah.
6: And Audie and I really encountered that a lot in working with this story.
4: And Audie, I mean, you mentioned like the video game here, and that was like the impetus for this, but Pokemon cards, card packs, they're just such an essential part of the story here. Can you, I don't know, try to explain to us what makes that part of it so engaging and so, you know, such like a desirable thing to collect, which is ultimately what your episode digs into, is just this economy around it.
5: Yeah, totally. Part of it, like, unfortunately, is like the thrill of gambling. It's like the feeling of like grabbing a random pack and the chance, no matter how slim, of pulling that Charizard or that Pikachu. That really makes it fun. Now, when you don't pull it, that can feel pretty bad. But I kind of always just go back to the roots of like what Anthony was saying. And it's supposed to be like community and it's supposed to be fun. And then I also think about Ash and like the amount of times Ash didn't catch a Pokemon, but he didn't give up and he didn't let that stop his journey. And, you know, there's always next time. So.
4: So, and you mentioned pulling a pack. I mean, the way some people might think of it, or certain, like, you get a pack of baseball cards, you don't know what's inside,
5: exactly.
4: Right? Can you just explain a little bit, you mentioned the kind of Pokemon monsters, but how are they different? What makes them unique, and what's a good pull, I don't know, from a pack, you know what I mean?
5: So, I would say, like, so for example, I think it comes with, I could be wrong, like 7 to 9 cards. And so the first few cards are just like just normal, just starter cards, very typical. And really what you're waiting to get to is the very last card. And that card usually is this like really cool artwork. It takes up the whole frame of the card. And it really depends on what you're into, because like for some people, for most people, Charizard would be really cool to pull. But then other people, like me, I love Meowth. So he's from Team Rocket, by the way. So if I pulled that, that would be really cool. So it really just depends on who you are and what you're into with Pokemon. But that's kind of like the process of it. And yeah, it's really fun.
4: Okay, so we've, you know, talked about Ash, Meowth, Team Rocket. So we can't avoid a little bit of the lore here. Audie, can you just give us a high level of the Pokemon world? So, yeah, which, again, is something you kind of weave really nicely in throughout this episode of The Finest.
5: Yeah, so the Pokemon world is really large and, like, never-ending, and there are just so many Pokemon out there, and there are so many people out there trying to do the same thing Ash is doing as becoming a Pokemon master. And if you watch the show, throughout the show, he runs into other people trying to do the same thing as him, and they battle, and they try to get stronger, and then they become friends, and it's just this really cool thing. And some of them don't become friends. They become mortal enemies, but that also tends to make them stronger because of that. So, yeah.
4: And, you know, Audie, Pokemon's been around now for 30 years, but has had some sort of ups and downs in its popularity. Talk more about that.
5: So with that came Pokemon Go, I would say, because, yes, in the beginning, it was really big. It came to America, and that was a really big deal. And then what our expert had mentioned is around 2004, it kind of fell off, and only the people who were playing were quote-unquote nerds. And then, jump forward to 2016, Pokemon Go is released. So that was a total hit, and the reason for that is, for one, the nostalgia of old fans. Like, that's hitting them in the heart, and so then they're joining. But then there's this, like, whole new world for people who don't even really know anything about Pokemon, where they have an interactive space, and maybe they don't really still get Pokemon, but now they're getting outside, and they're connecting with this larger community, and I think that just became a really big deal. Plus, Pokemon Go has, like, advertisements in it all the time, not in the way that like when you're playing a little video game on your phone it stops the game, but they're advertising their new movies or their new games that are coming out through you catching more Pokemon.
4: Well, and Anthony, I mean, one interesting piece of the Pokemon Go part is it's like it is a video game. It was honestly like a mobile device, but you would also involve the real world. So it's sort of like an interesting, I don't know.
6: Augmented reality.
4: Yeah. I mean, talk more about how that kind of changed the culture around Pokemon as you see it.
6: It was a very big moment in the history of Pokemon. I think there's like another world where, you know, Pokemon just kind of petered out and was just like this phenomenon of the 90s. That's kind of the trajectory it was on. It had its initial craze and it was huge. And then it was, you know, it kind of cooled off. And like Adi said, it was for nerds. And I think there was a time, you know, one of the super fans that we talked to told us that there was a time when like you didn't really want to admit that you were into Pokemon. It was like kind of embarrassing. And then Pokemon Go hit, and it was like, once again, Pokemon was back in the mainstream. And really, since then, it's been huge and, I guess, cool again. Yeah, I don't think you have to be a nerd to love Pokemon.
4: So, Audie, I mean, one, you know, thing that you really stress in this episode is just the importance of the community of around the culture. And you spoke with one Pokemon fan, Stephen Chung. Here's a little of what he had to say.
7: It truly is a community out there where anyone can come in. You know, whether you're 5 years old or 55 years old, you know, you can come out and you can enjoy your time out there.
4: I mean, can you talk a little bit more about, you know, the importance of community and how that shows up, you know, around Pokemon for you?
5: Like, without community, there would be no Pokemon. Without Satoshi's friends, there would be no Pokemon. Without the kids who first saw it come in, like Steven, into America, there would be no Pokemon. So it's like community is the basis of everything, and it is the driver, and that's why it's so important that we continue to highlight that and make sure that kids also get that slice of the cake, too.
4: So, you know, Anthony, you talked about the Pokemon Go effect here. It really kind of supercharged everything. And this gets into the core of your story where you explore basically just like Pokemon and inflation, right?
6: Yeah.
4: And just, you know, the explosion in the prices. I don't know, you know, Audie, Anthony, if you know, you know, just like, can you give us a picture, an example of how much prices have gone up in recent years?
6: Well, they've gone up a ton. You know, Audie was telling us about this from the beginning. Wow, Pokemon cards are so expensive. And so what we did is we just went out to these card shops and talked to people that work there about what's going on. And it was kind of like a little bit mind-blowing for me, like the state of the Pokemon card economy.
4: Yeah.
6: I don't know that I've heard of, you know, anything else quite like it. But basically the situation is like, you know, Pokemon comes out with these new packs that are supposed to cost $50, but you just can't get them for $50 anywhere. They're just out of stock everywhere. And so you have to go and get them from like a card shop or some other place for like way more, like up to like $200. And I think like the best analogy that I can think of for what's happening is it's like, you know, it's like a concert that's held at a venue that just doesn't have enough seats. You know, there's way too many people that want to go to this concert. There's not enough seats. And then on top of that, all the seats are immediately bought up by scalpers. So that's what's happened in the Pokemon economy, is there's this rise of Pokemon card scalpers. And so in the concert analogy, if you want to go, you have to buy from a scalper, and those tickets are going to be way, way more than, you know, a normal retail price.
4: Well, it reminds me of a recent story from your colleague, you know, the finest host Julia Dixon Evans did on concert tickets and that very thing, right? So, Audie, you know, I don't know if you can tell us a little bit more, you know, about this economy. I think, you know, it's pretty shocking. Even in the episode, you guys visit these shops, and even at one point, one of the people is like raising the price significantly on one of the cards. Tell us more about how that impacts, you know, Pokemon fandom and the community that you, you know, find so important here, so key to understanding this world.
5: Yeah, I can just give like an example of just what happened to me. And so in 2023, I had just graduated from grad school, and I was just getting into the collecting. And mind you, at the time, packs, like singular packs, were only $5. That's like the retail price. And so that was really easy for us to just go to the store, spend like $20, and we've got some packs. I had to sell the majority, well, all of my cards, to move out to San Diego for this job. And the idea was that we would get back into selling, but like literally within weeks, everything like skyrocketed. And those same packs that I could get for $5 are now like go for $20, sometimes $30, depending on the demand of them. So with that, it's like it took us a lot longer. It took me a lot longer to get back into collecting because it's like, well, I still have to budget paying for rent, paying for food, taking care of my cats. I can't just spend money like $30 on a pack just for fun. And so if that's already happening for me, someone with a job, like I can't imagine for kids who the game is for, who the collecting cards are for, asking their parents, can I get $30 just for some pieces of cardboard, essentially? But I promise it's going to make us some money, you know? Like, mm-hmm. when people have to take care of things and take care of their lives, like, the cost of living is so high out here. So, yeah, that's how it can really impact people at the end of the day and discourage people from getting in. But there have been a lot of, like, I go to card shows a lot, and I think there has been a general consensus that this is happening and that kids can't get into it as much. So I will see card vendors be like, well, you really want this Charizard? I'm obviously already making money from this. Like, I'm just going to give it to you for free. Or can I quiz you? What Pokemon does this thing? And then they get it right, and they're like, okay, it's yours. So there is still that sense of community, but again, the scalpers can make it much harder to find that.
8: One through line of your episode is you ask everybody you speak with who their favorite Pokemon is and sort of, you know, explore what that says about somebody. So I'm just wondering if you can each, we have about a minute, a little bit more than a minute left, tell us your favorite Pokemon and what you think it illuminates, you know, about you, your personality. Anthony, I'll start with you.
6: I'm just going to give the most basic answer, Pikachu, because I was going through clips of the show recently, like to find like little sound effects for our episode, and I just realized like how cute Pikachu is. He's just like a little like cat, and it's like the sounds he makes are just like Pikachu.
8: Oh,
6: like, you want to like cuddle with him?
8: Tough to beat, yeah.
6: And I have a cat now that I love, so I've kind of like identified with Pikachu this time, you know.
8: Audie, this might be a harder question for you as somebody that I, you know, you take this stuff very seriously. What's your favorite Pikachu?
5: Pikachu.
8: Pokemon.
5: Not Pikachu. I have two tattooed, but I'll just go with one, and I'm going to say Psyduck. I absolutely love him. He can fight, but he is more of just a companion, and the thing about him is when he gets too stressed or people bother him too much, he has this psychic ability where he literally explodes to relieve his migraine, and it affects everyone around him. And I just feel like that's relatable because why are you stressing me out right now?
8: I'm with you. As someone that suffers from like headaches like mm-hmm. that, Psyduck's a good one.
5: Mm-hmm.
8: So yeah, I just urge everyone to go check out the latest episode of the KPBS Arts Podcast, The Finest. You can find it wherever you get your podcasts. And be sure to listen to the end because there's a really nice Easter egg there at the end. Audie McAfee is an arts and culture reporter here at KPBS. Anthony Wallace is producer of The Finest Podcast. Audie, Anthony, thanks so much.
5: Thank you.
8: So that'll do it for this week's roundtable. Thanks so much for listening and to all my guests. If you have any thoughts on today's show, you can always email us at roundtable@kpbs.org or leave us a message at 619-452-0228. Roundtable's technical producer is Brandon Trufa. The show was produced by Ashley Rush. Brooke Ruth's Roundtable senior producer, and I'm your host, Andrew Bracken. Enjoy your weekend.

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4: From the traffic center, starting in Escondido, 15 northbound approaching Deer Springs Road. It's a hit-and-run situation being dealt with on the right shoulder. On the 8 eastbound at Waring Road, you have some lumber that got splintered in the two middle lanes of the roadway. That's causing a backup to the 805. 78 eastbound before Plaza Drive, you have a disabled vehicle clearing out of the right-hand lane, but that's causing a backup to the 5 freeway interchange. 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Get more information at unbound.org. That's unbound.org. 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
5: Live from NPR News in Culver City, California, I'm Dwayne Brown. Secretary of State Marco Rubio has met with NATO leaders in Sweden to discuss the Iran war, which has sent global energy prices soaring as the Strait of Hormuz remains closed to commercial tanker traffic. Rubio says there's been slight progress made during talks with Iran, but the fundamentals remain the same, that Iran cannot have a nuclear weapon.
6: We're going to have to address the issue of enrichment. We're going to have to address the issue of the highly enriched uranium. And then added to this, of course, is the issue of the straits. Iran is trying to create a tolling system. They're trying to convince Oman, by the way, to join them in this tolling system in an international waterway. There is not a country in the world that should accept that.
5: Rubio speaking days after President Trump decided to hold off on any further military strikes against Iran as fragile negotiations continue. But the real irony is the strait was completely open and not controlled by Iran before the U.S.-Israeli attack almost 3 months ago. The Lebanese government says two Israeli airstrikes, including one targeting a medical center, killed six paramedics and four other people today in southern Lebanon. Here's NPR's Jane Arraf.
7: The Lebanese health ministry says one attack in the village of Hanawiya killed four medical personnel while they were at work at the emergency medical center. The Lebanese government said a separate airstrike that appeared to target a motorcycle rider near the village of Deir Khanun al-Nahar killed six people, including a Syrian child and two paramedics. The Ministry of Public Health says Israeli airstrikes have killed more than 120 medical personnel and first responders since the war between Israel and Iran-backed Hezbollah began in March. It says at least 17 hospitals have been damaged in the Israeli strikes. Israel had no immediate comment on the latest attacks.
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8: Good afternoon. Live from the KPBS newsroom, I'm Katie Heisen, in for Debbie Cruz. City leaders announced a major deal this week that lowers the trash fee and restores free parking to Balboa Park. It'll have big political impacts. In this week's Why It Matters segment, Voice of San Diego Scott Lewis explains how it came together and what it means now.
9: The new deal will put the trash fee for those households in the city of San Diego that get city service at almost $39 per month for the big can, slightly lower than they pay now, but much lower than the $55 they would have started paying next year. The deal came after San Diego City Council President Joe LaCava met with former Mayor Kevin Faulkner during a trip to Washington, D.C. Faulkner now leads the Lincoln Club, a conservative political organization that was collecting signatures to repeal the fee entirely. After some negotiations, the Lincoln Club insisted on one other prize to secure agreement: repeal paid parking at Balboa Park. Now it has effectively neutralized the two most controversial issues in city politics, the one animating campaigns in the city, most prominently Richard Bailey's in his race for City Council District 2. And it also protects others, like Councilmember Raul Campillo. He did not like the fee, but also was reluctant to support repealing it. Now he doesn't have to. It was the most significant compromise in the city of San Diego in decades. For Voice San Diego, I'm Scott Lewis, and that's why it matters.
8: Memorial Day weekend is here, and the holiday will include more enforcement of traffic laws, especially on local freeways. The California Highway Patrol says it will carry out a statewide enforcement campaign. They'll be looking for improper seatbelt use, reckless and impaired driving. The enforcement period starts at 6 p.m. tonight and runs through late night on Monday. The San Diego Zoo starts its summer program tonight with the final season of Nighttime Zoo. The long-running summer program offered extended hours so guests could see animals that are more active during evening hours. Zoo staff say they are working on a new seasonal festival that will debut in 2027. San Diego civil rights leader Harold Brown died this month.
0: Hope was just something he believed that other people should believe in. But the audacity is what he believed in. And that audacity was like, I'm going to make this happen.
8: We'll take a look at how his legacy lives on in San Diego coming up on KPBS.
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11: From NPR News, this is All Things Considered. I'm Juana Summers.
12: And I'm Mary Louise Kelly. The United States is restricting travel from countries in East Central Africa hit with an Ebola outbreak. All flights from the region will be routed to a single U.S. airport in a Virginia suburb of Washington, D.C. NPR's Ping Huang reports on the first days of the new policy.
13: On Thursday morning, Michael Ruprecht went to Uganda's international airport at 2 in the morning to catch a flight. When he got to the airline counter, he had a strange exchange.
14: They asked me what my final destination was, and I told them Michigan. And they did this sort of double look and asked me, was I sure I was going to Michigan?
13: Ruprecht is a medical student and freelance reporter. He was in Uganda working on stories for NPR. You will hear those stories later. For now, he was trying to get home to Michigan. The man at the counter showed him a memo from U.S. Customs and Border Protection.
14: He tells me that I have to arrive at Washington Dulles International Airport. I think the first thing that was going through my head was denial. I wasn't sure if this was real.
13: Ruprecht was one of the first passengers flying under a policy announced just hours before. All Americans returning from Uganda or South Sudan or the Democratic Republic of Congo had to travel to a single U.S. airport. The African countries have been hit by a growing Ebola outbreak. Ruprecht frantically rebooked his flights. When he arrived at Dulles Airport after 20 hours of travel, he was flagged for extra screening.
14: They had these tarps put up that created these pseudo doctor office rooms.
13: An official from the Centers for Disease Control and Prevention brought him into one.
14: The first time he checked my temperature, he actually told me my temperature was a bit high. And he immediately asked me, am I nervous? I told him yes. And he retook my temperature a second time and he told me, oh, now it's normal.
13: A third temperature check was also normal, so they moved on to questions. Ruprecht confirmed he had no symptoms of Ebola and that he did not treat patients or attend any funerals in Uganda. They finished by taking his contact information.
14: It took 5 to 10 minutes. It was pretty quick. And I'll be honest, it was pretty anticlimactic. I expected some more things to happen.
13: In a past Ebola epidemic, passengers flying from affected areas got thermometers and burner phones and strict instructions for next steps. Ruprecht got none of that, but he made his connecting flight home to Michigan. Dr. Lori Forlano is state epidemiologist for Virginia.
15: I think in the beginning of any response like this, at least from my personal perspective, a little chaos is part of the gig.
13: She says the CDC is notifying states of returning passengers.
16: So some people will be monitored or checked in on daily. Some will not require that frequency, and that's dependent upon their exposure risk.
13: Forlano says they're ready for it, and they've done it before, but it's happening on top of other things Virginia is dealing with, a measles outbreak and monitoring for hantavirus. The airport arrival policy applies only to U.S. citizens and permanent residents. Others who have recently been in Ebola-affected countries can't come at all, according to a CDC order this week. Dr. Marty Cetrin is former head of the CDC's Division of Global Migration and Quarantine.
17: Travel bans rarely work in and of themselves. And when people feel like there's a restriction, but they have a desperate need to travel, they will often find a way.
13: Cetrin managed the agency's policy during the 2014 Ebola epidemic when they didn't stop travelers from coming. He says viruses don't respect borders. To end the danger for real, any screening efforts in the U.S. must be combined with efforts to stop the outbreak at the source. Ping Huang, NPR News.
18: President Trump's endorsement in a U.S. Senate race in Texas has upended one of the year's biggest elections. MAGA loyalist Ken Paxton won Trump's backing over incumbent Senator John Cornyn, a pillar of the Republican Party's establishment wing. The bitter primary has exposed a crack in the red wall of Texas as Republican factions battle for control. Democrats say it's opened a path for the state's first blue wave in decades. NPR congressional correspondent Claudia Grisales is in Texas.
19: Music is blaring, the smell of smoked meat fills the air, and people are scrambling for chairs at this old-school barbecue joint. This political rally has drawn a diverse group of voters from the Houston suburb of Katy. It could be mistaken for a victory party. But this is a campaign stop for controversial MAGA star Ken Paxton, who's challenging U.S. Senator John Cornyn. The costly, bitter Republican primary became a loyalty contest for President Trump. This week, he endorsed Paxton as early voting was underway, news this crowd was already celebrating.
20: And obviously, Donald Trump came in and did an amazing job. And by the way, did you all notice he endorsed me yesterday?
19: The Texas Attorney General came to the race with legal and personal baggage. Since he's entered the office, he's fended off criminal indictments, whistleblower allegations, and political trials. But for supporters like Ricardo Vidarra, those failed efforts prove Paxton is a fighter. Voting for Cornyn is like voting for a Democrat, Vidarra says in Spanish. The runoff has become the most expensive on record. And Cornyn, who spent nearly $20 million on ads and was backed by national Republicans, has seen his campaign go on life support. Paxton says work leading Texas in lawsuits against Democrats' policies in Washington eclipses Cornyn's long tenure.
20: That's more stuff in 1 week than John Cornyn did in 42 years. That's pretty pathetic.
19: MAGA supporters attack Cornyn for working on bipartisan gun legislation after the Uvalde, Texas school shooting, and say he should have pushed to kill the Senate filibuster to pass a Trump-backed SAVE Act to install new voting restrictions. Brandon Roddinghouse, a politics professor at the University of Houston, says the Texas primary is emblematic of a bigger national fight.
21: The Republican Party is pulling itself apart. Ideologically, this has been a long time coming. The wings of the party have been battling each other for a long while, and none of them have emerged victorious.
19: That is, until Trump comes in and picks a winner. But even as Trump's endorsement of Paxton blindsided Cornyn, he's pushing full steam ahead. On the campaign trail before that endorsement, Cornyn told me the path to a Texas blue wave runs through Paxton and could cost the party's control of the Senate.
22: If a Paxton were the nominee, this would be their first chance they've had in 30 or 40 years or longer to pick up a statewide office, and one as important as the U.S. Senate.
19: And Republicans are already facing headwinds over the economy and Trump's falling poll numbers. At a Houston real estate event, Cornyn supporter Vicki Fullerton saw Trump's endorsement as a betrayal. Fullerton worries a Paxton nomination will force the party to take critical resources from other close Senate races.
23: And we're going to have to pour so much more money in to protect the seat and to have a less viable candidate than John Cornyn.
19: Since Democrats lost control of Texas in the 1990s, they have fallen for blue mirages. But Democratic strategist Chuck Rocha argues a perfect storm is taking shape.
24: Latinos in Texas moving back to the left, you have an electorate that's really mad, and you have two Republicans who've spent over $100 million attacking each other.
19: After State Representative James Tallarico won Democrats' nomination in the Senate race, he laid low. Rocha says it put the spotlight on Republicans tearing each other apart.
24: One thing you don't do in politics is if your enemy is digging a hole, you don't run over and take the shovel out of their hand.
19: Cornyn has warned that Democrats smell blood in the water here. How and if the MAGA establishment wings reconcile in Texas may help shape what version of the National Republican Party survives. Claudia De Salles, NPR News, Houston, Texas, and parts beyond.
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8: Live from the KPBS newsroom, I'm Katie Heisen. San Diego civil rights leader Harold Brown died this month. I looked into the many ways his legacy lives on in San Diego.
1: Dr. Harold Brown was a legend even before the civil rights movement, a basketball star at San Diego State University and president of the school's first black fraternity. In 1961, he founded a local chapter of the Congress of Racial Equality. He led protests against giants like Bank of America and SDG&E, companies that wouldn't hire black San Diegans. He was jailed, but he persisted.
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2: We said, ain't nobody going to turn us around. We're going to keep on walking, keep on talking, walking down Freedom Lane.
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1: He discussed racial issues.
4: Black people love freedom, every bit as much as white people love freedom. Wherever freedom is being denied, the cry will be, let freedom ring.
1: In 1971, racial conflict at SDSU came to a head. Students stormed the administration building. The school then hired Brown as their first black administrator. He created the Africana Studies Department and hired Shirley Weber, who's now California Secretary of State.
6: Would I be Secretary of State if I hadn't come to San Diego and met all the people that I met? I don't know.
1: She says it was a tense time.
6: There were a lot of race issues in San Diego, an awful lot. My students complained about the N-word being written on the doors in the dorms, things that were representative of lynchings. They also had a slave sale on an auction on the campus.
1: Weber says many people saw ethnic studies as a fad. But Brown brought a business mindset to the department, and he taught the faculty how to navigate campus and local politics.
6: We were as influential at San Diego State as we were in the politics of San Diego and the businesses of San Diego.
1: Weber says when Brown attended SDSU, there were about 8 black students. He revisited campus a couple years ago.
6: A tear ran down Harold's face. He was just so excited over looking at what all of his sacrifice and work had come to be.
1: 8 students had grown to more than 1,300. Lack of representation in the 1970s went beyond campus. San Diego had very few black doctors or lawyers, judges or politicians. Brown worked to change that. He founded a black professional group and an economic empowerment program.
25: This guy was the most persuasive guy that I've ever met.
1: One of his recruits to the cause was military veteran Joe Outlaw. After a presentation, Brown called out to him.
25: Come here, Colonel. I said, what does this guy want? He said, I want you to work with me. Harold was the type of guy that if he saw you, he didn't ask you, did you want to participate? He kind of told you.
1: Brown had this way of drawing people into the mission of black empowerment, including Bernard Johnson, who called Brown Mr. San Diego.
0: He was in touch with not just the black community, but the white community. They loved Dr. Brown. That was impressive to me, considering the civil rights was always somewhat of a segregated kind of thing.
1: He says he and Brown worked to redevelop historically redlined southeastern San Diego.
0: Hope was just something he believed that other people should believe in. But the audacity is what he believed in. And that audacity was like, I'm going to make this happen. We're going to do this.
1: Even as Brown aged, he was determined to keep fighting.
0: I'm just tired. He says, but tomorrow I'll be better because tomorrow I'll be ready to boogaloo. That was his favorite saying. We're going to boogaloo tomorrow.
1: In recent years, many of the rights Brown fought for have been challenged. In late April, the Voting Rights Act was gutted. Weeks later, Brown died. on his 92nd birthday.
2: I answer the question all the time, Hal, why don't you stop? You've done enough now. You ought to just sit back and rest and relax.
1: Brown again on Midday Edition last year.
2: And I would tell him, I can't do that. I'm still fighting for all of the people who came before me. I came from humble beginnings. You know, I'm fighting for my mother, my family, my friends. If they can't fight, I can fight. And I'm going to continue to do that until the day I die.
1: His friends say he kept that promise. Katie Heisen, KPBS News.
5: From the traffic center, good news out of Lemon Grove. An earlier accident cleared away on the 125 southbound before Spring Street, but you're still backed up to the 8. Speaking of the 8, watch for lumber debris in the two middle lanes on the 8 eastbound at Waring Road. That's causing a backup to the 805. The westbound side of the 8 right now looks good. The KPBS Arts Newsletter delivers local arts and culture stories and events to you every Thursday from arts reporter and host of The Finest Podcast, Julia Dixon Evans. 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
12: From NPR News, this is All Things Considered. I'm Mary Louise Kelly.
13: And I'm Juana Summers. Stephen Colbert said farewell last night on the finale of the late night show he hosted for nearly 11 years. Colbert's departure marks a pivotal moment for late night TV. CBS and its parent company, Paramount, have said the decision to cancel the program was purely financial. Colbert's champions, however, say it's all due to politics in the Trump era. Joining us to talk about all of this are culture correspondent Mandalay Del Barco in Los Angeles and media correspondent David Folkenflik in New York. Hi to both of you.
7: Hello.
0: Hey, Juana.
13: Mandalay, I want to start with you. I didn't get to see the finale last night. What happened?
7: Oh, you didn't see it. Well, Colbert ended his show on a really joyful and whimsical note. During his finale, he was visited by some of his famous friends, including his mentor, Jon Stewart, the host of The Daily Show, and also by his TV friends, also known as Strike Force 5, John Oliver, Seth Meyers, and the two Jimmys, Fallon and Kimmel.
9: We came to say we're going to miss you. Late night is not going to be the same without you.
10: Yeah. Without you, where will Americans turn to see a middle-aged white man make jokes about the news?
7: On his last show, Colbert also sang with his surprise guest, former Beatle Paul McCartney. They performed with Elvis Costello, as well as Louis Cato and John Batiste, who were both band leaders for Colbert's show. The audience was invited to dance with them on stage. And in the end, Colbert and McCartney symbolically switched off the lights of the Ed Sullivan Theater. That's where the Beatles debuted in America in 1964, and where the Late Show franchise was broadcast for nearly 33 years. And finally, through visual effects, Colbert's show and the entire theater were sucked into a giant green interdimensional wormhole. Yeah, it was really a metaphor, as guest Neil deGrasse Tyson warned.
11: Your cancellation has created a rift in the comedy variety talk continuum. And if it grows, all of late night television could be destroyed.
7: Very ominous.
13: Indeed. I mean, Colbert's was the highest rated late night show, Mandalay. So what were some of the factors at play that led it to its cancellation?
7: Well, let's set the context. During the long run of his show, Colbert never stopped roasting Donald Trump. He didn't mention the president in his final monologue, and he never directly blamed Trump for getting canceled, but many others did. And on one of Colbert's last shows, musical guest Bruce Springsteen laid it all out.
14: You're the first guy in America who's lost his show because we got a president who can't take a joke.
7: Springsteen went on to say the Ellisons, billionaire Larry and his son David, who owns CBS, were kissing up to Trump. In fact, Trump posted about Colbert on Truth Social overnight. Thank goodness he's finally gone, he wrote. And later he warned that the other hosts are soon to follow.
13: David, over to you now. The network let it be known they were losing tens of millions of dollars on The Late Show. How fair is Springsteen's charge?
15: Well, let's take their claim on its face. Finances of Late Night are tough. They're under duress because of the pressures and competition from streamers, which are real and affecting all of television. Late Night is no exception. And this was an expensive show. It was a marquee show for CBS, but they never did anything to mitigate the cost. You never saw them prior to essentially saying his show would stop this month about a year ago or less than a year ago. They never did anything like cut his band like they did to the Seth Meyers show over on NBC. They never said, you know what, the Ed Sullivan Theater is wonderful and it's really expensive, so let's get you in a studio. They didn't do the moves like that that would say they were worried about holding costs into effect. I went back this morning with colleagues. We looked up the precise timing. Colbert's show was, the announcement that it would be dropped was made exactly 1 week before President Trump's regulators approved the sale of the company by Sherry Redstone and other controlling owners of Paramount, CBS's parent company, to his ally, to Trump's allies, Larry and David Ellison, whom Mandalay just mentioned. And as she said, Colbert is one of the president's most outspoken critics. I don't think it's possible to see that decision without taking these facts into account. And the fact that the Ellisons have become intertwined with the president, his actions. Early last year, for example, President Trump moved to ensure that TikTok's U.S. Venture would be essentially under the control of Larry Ellison.
16: And, I mean, David, late night hosts change, times change, shows change. These are things that just happen. Tell us why this one matters so much.
15: Well, in part, there's the history of Stephen Colbert. What he did with his earlier show, also for Paramount on Comedy Central, called The Colbert Report, he essentially was playing the role of an incendiary, incensed right-wing cable news host, Stephen Colbert. And it was a role that he played to a T. It was an extraordinary inversion of the cable model, and it unraveled a lot of the arguments and a lot of the ways in which cable news works nowadays. Also, Colbert showed grace on the air. He showed humanity on the air. It moved a lot of people, even beyond those who agree with his political critique. And let's not forget that political critique. The nature of satire, I think, is endemic to the American political experiment, the idea of free speech. It's not just for journalists and politicians. And if you are seeing satirists being squeezed, as you know, Colbert's champions would have you believe, as certainly Jon Stewart said, you know, it seems as though there's a squeezing on free speech. Now, FCC Chairman Brendan Carr has repeatedly celebrated Colbert's departure as a win for Trump and the Trump administration. He's also urged the firing of Jimmy Kimmel over on ABC. Mm-hmm. This is an involvement in the FCC in a way we haven't seen before in their programming choices to this degree. Carr, I must say, I've repeatedly asked for comment and not gotten anywhere with on that question.
16: David, as Mandalay mentioned, Colbert brought on Jon Stewart and his late night TV host buddies. What's the climate they're facing now?
15: Interesting question. Jon Stewart's continuing on The Daily Show on Comedy Central, but that's owned by Paramount as well, so that's a TBD in some ways. Seth Meyers appears to be sticking around. You've got Jimmy Kimmel, after he made remarks after Charlie Kirk's assassination. You know, Disney took him off the air for several days, but there was a backlash. They put him back on. Right now, Disney is actually defending itself as the FCC under Brendan Carr has forced it to apply early for the renewal of the licenses of its eight local ABC stations that it owns. That's a pressure point as well, although the FCC says for different reasons. And lastly, I'll say John Oliver. He's over on HBO. That's owned by Warner Brothers Discovery. Right now, Paramount is seeking Trump's regulators' approval to take over that giant media conglomerate as well.
16: Do you have any details about what's next for Stephen Colbert, as well as his new replacement?
7: Well, Colbert says most immediately he plans to go to his brother's wedding this weekend. And he's been working on his passion project, a script for an upcoming Lord of the Rings movie, which he co-wrote with his son, Peter McGee. This week, Colbert started a new personal TikTok account. And actually, many of us watch online clips of these late-night comedians rather than tuning into television. But as for Colbert's time slot, CBS is replacing The Late Show with Comics Unleashed, a show from media mogul Byron Allen. Allen is paying CBS for the time slot, and he says the comedy on his show will not be newsy or political at all. He asks guests questions like, are you a morning person, and how's your dating life? Nothing about Trump.
16: And I'll just note that my co-host Elsa Chang sat down with Byron Allen himself. You can hear their conversation elsewhere in the show. NPR's Mandalay Del Barco and David Folkenflik, thanks to both of you.
7: Thank you.
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4: From the traffic center, the Telegraph Canyon off-ramp away from the 805 northbound has been shut down all day long for Caltrans work, which is coming to an end within the next 15 minutes or so. 5 northbound, a slow right from Carmel Mountain Road up to Manchester Avenue. 5 northbound before a Poinsettia Lane is a trash bin in the middle lanes. 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